0: together.
1: We were all New Yorkers that day, every one of us. We were all New Yorkers.
0: And in New York, Vice President Vance joined four ex-presidents at the World Trade Center Memorial Site to hear families speak the names of those who died. The speakers, brothers, daughters, grandchildren, looked back on what was lost, and they pledged never to forget. Bill Chappell, NPR News.
2: Inflation accelerated in the U.S. last month as gas prices spiked in the wake of renewed fighting in the Middle East. Heather Long, chief economist at Navy Federal Credit Union, says people's earnings aren't keeping up with prices.
3: The latest August inflation report delivered more bad news. Inflation is running at 3.4% in the past year, and wage gains are only 3.1%. Wages are growing at the most sluggish pace in 5 years. And unfortunately, it doesn't look like this picture is going to change with the war in Iran, no end in sight to the war, with the trade war escalating with Canada, with the ongoing AI boom and chip demand. There are just a lot of price pressures in the economy.
2: A federal judge has temporarily paused the Trump administration's use of a question on civil service job applications. The essay question asked job seekers how they would advance President Trump's executive orders. NPR's Andrea Hsu reports.
4: The question asked applicants to identify one or two of President Trump's executive orders or policy initiatives that are significant to them and explain how they'd help implement them if hired. According to the lawsuit, it showed up in some 70,000 postings, including for nonpartisan roles like wildland firefighters, air traffic controllers, and accountants. Several unions sued to block the government from asking the question, calling it an unlawful loyalty test. U.S. District Judge George O'Toole issued a stay, temporarily halting the government's use of the question, but he stopped short of ordering that agencies not use the answers they've already collected in making hiring decisions. Andrea Hsu, NPR News.
2: U.S. health officials have declared the largest cyclospora food poisoning outbreak in the country's history over. The FDA says that all recalled iceberg lettuce linked to the outbreak is off the market. It affected 21 states, with Michigan hit hardest. Cyclospora spreads seasonally. Nearly 20,000 cases were reported this year. The parasite spreads through human feces, but the exact contamination source remains unclear. It's NPR.
5: Thank you for joining us. 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I'm Nicholas Oliver Zaman, joined in studio with Susan Henry and Andrea Gigline for our fall pledge drive. Thank you all for joining us. It is currently 5:04 p.m., and it is also currently 104 degrees, so I hope everyone is staying hydrated out there. Tomorrow, a red flag warning goes into effect from 11 a.m., starting 11 a.m., and potentially lasting until midnight on September 13th. Tonight, lows are expected to drop to around 83 degrees with southwest winds 11 to 50 miles per hour, with gusts as high as 24 miles per hour. With that all being said, I now hand it over to our live pitchers.
6: Thank you, Nicholas. We are so grateful to be here with all of you right now. Good afternoon. I'm Susan Henry. I'm the Director of Philanthropy. I'm here with our wonderful special guest, Andrea Gigline. Hello, Andrea.
7: Hello there.
6: Now, a quick introduction for Andrea. She is a fellow Las Vegan. She's a public radio advocate. She's a community and business integrator. She's an incredible mother. She is also gaga to her grandson, Arrow, and grandma to the rest of the tribe, of course. But also, it's a very, very special, special conversation we're having with her today because she's also a fellow New Yorker like myself, and today has been a very big day of reflection. What we reflect upon, too, is very important because remember the information that is coming to you and how we're reflecting, because a lot of people are tuning in today. The act of tuning in remembers that we are still public media funded or public funded. We are media that is funded by the public. We are hoping that you give us a call at 702-258-0505 or go to knpr.org. We're on our way to $40,000 for today. We have about 2,100 to go, so we're looking for first call.
7: Well, you know, what 9/11 meant the most to me was how we realized for that moment in time that we were one. And one of the things I appreciate about Nevada Public Radio, in addition to the Desert Companion, is that you do community events. We do gatherings, whether it's in, you know, Studio One, the community gatherings that we've done, or it's the photo. I love the photo.
6: Thank you.
7: Showcase.
6: It's a lot of fun.
7: Just absolutely. But it's those moments in time where everything gets left at the door.
6: Yeah.
7: And you come together. And that, to me, is as much of what Nevada Public Radio is as anything else. And, of course, that means it has to get funded.
6: Yes.
7: It doesn't happen. I mean, we have these fabulous sponsors like Bronze Cafe. And I will tell you, I've met so many incredible people and organizations through these little spots. Like, when we're not begging for money, there are some really great spots. Like, I know about Hightower Finance because of their spots. Yeah. I know about Bronze Cafe and had them for Richard's birthday because of Nevada Public Radio.
6: We are grateful for that. Thank you for pointing it out. And I think for a lot of you, and I think especially for those of you who are new to town, you probably have used Nevada Public Radio as a resource, just like Andrea has, to find eclectic restaurants or to learn about local issues. 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Nobody gives you Las Vegas like Nevada Public Radio can.

0: From NPR News, this is All Things Considered. I'm Sasha Pfeiffer.
1: And I'm Scott Detrow. Swing voters in Michigan are sour on the economy and President Trump's handling of it. That is one takeaway from a pair of focus groups this week. NPR senior national political correspondent Mara Liasson observed them and joins us now to discuss. Mara, always good to talk to you.
2: Good to talk to you, too.
1: You have been tracking these focus groups every month. They're always with voters who supported President Trump in 2024 after voting for Joe Biden in 2020. So, you know, this is a key segment of the electorate. And it really seems like economic concerns are just top of mind for everyone.
2: That's right. This is a consistent echo across all our focus groups. Number one issue, affordability, cost of living. And, you know, while focus groups are not statistically significant, it's just a small group of people, this does line up with polling. Polls tell us what voters are feeling. Focus groups give us a chance to hear why they're feeling it. And what was interesting about this month is that we went to Michigan. This was a group of Michigan voters. They're seeing President Trump's ongoing trade standoff with Canada up close. It's right next door to them. It's very personal. And I want to play a little sample of what voters had to say about the tariffs. Everyone in these groups is identified by first names only. So here are Barbara, Jean, and Jess.
3: I just go into the stores and I looked at my shampoo and I said, okay, this is going to go up 50% because my shampoo is made in Canada.
4: Michigan has the auto industry. I think the tariffs for that is very hurtful for the state.
5: Well, if I buy a car that's made in Canada, then it will affect me because the tariffs are now 50%.
1: This is interesting, Mara, because I feel like sometimes politicians, political operatives will say, oh, this is just white noise. Voters aren't paying attention to these details like
2: economic decisions he's making on things like tariffs or the war in Iran that make Republican candidates' life harder. And here we are in a state that's very closely connected to their next door trading partner. Now, Democrats are also engaged in an experiment in Michigan, which is can a progressive candidate, Abdul El-Sayed, unify his party coalition, mend fences with Jewish voters, for example, that were strained during the midterms in time for November. And I can tell you that Michigan is a marquee Senate race that Democrats are worried about and Republicans are optimistic about.
1: One factor then that I'm really wondering about is what voters think about President Trump.
2: Well, I was particularly struck by something that a voter named PJ said. Like all the other voters in our group, he voted for Trump in 2024. Now he says he's embarrassed by the president. He said he voted for him because Trump promised to stop foreign wars. Here he is talking about Iran.
6: Every single day, we're one day closer to ending the war, ending the war, ending the war. You know, fuel prices are going to go down. And then, you know, next day comes. Oh, one more day, one more week, two more weeks. Now, I think today he said it's going to be after the midterms.
2: So that really stood out to me. It sounds like for PJ, Trump's shtick is wearing thin with the constantly shifting promises, shifting timelines. We know from polls that President Trump is losing support among some of his core Republican voters. Support for him is still high in that group, but it's down from a year ago. And another thing we've heard consistently in these groups, people are able to directly connect Trump's actions to their own economic struggles. They connect the war with higher fuel prices. They connect tariffs with higher costs.
1: Anything else jump out to you from this focus group?
2: Yeah, the focus group illustrates something else we're seeing in polling, which is the convergence of economic populism from the left and the right. People feel wealth inequality has gone too far. There's even contempt for the wealthy. I was thinking about this when I was listening to a voter named Tony. He's very pro-Trump. He approves of the job Trump is doing, but listen to him here.
7: I have nothing against billionaires or people who are making money. But I think that a lot of our problems, economic problems, are stemming from those who can't get enough, who want it all and want more and more and more. Of course, that affects us because we're footing the bill.
1: Mara, is that swing voter Tony or is that Bernie Sanders?
2: Yeah. Look, there's real disillusionment with the economic status quo. People feel the system is not delivering. Our focus group was asked about the American dream, the idea if you work hard, play by the rules, get an education, you can do as well or better than your parents. Not a single one said the American dream was alive and well. Here's Tanya.
8: There's no more middle class. It's the rich and the poor.
2: And she blamed President Trump's economic policies for killing the American dream. In the midterms, the incumbent party gets the blame. And that leaves the big question, how will Trump's decisions that voters are directly connecting to the economy, shape the vote in Senate and House races in battleground states like Michigan?
1: NPR's Mara Liasson, thanks so much.
2: You're welcome.
0: President Trump is heading to Ireland for a two-day trip. And while there, he'll engage in some presidential diplomacy while visiting a golf tournament at his club in Doonbeg. Ireland fits into a unique place as Trump rethinks his relationship with Europe. It's militarily neutral, outside NATO, and deeply tied to the United States economically. NPR's Franco Ordonez has the story.
9: President Trump used his last meeting with Taoiseach Micheál Martin in the Oval Office to unleash a stream of complaints about other European leaders, including British Prime Minister Keir Starmer and other NATO members. The president accused NATO leaders of making a foolish mistake by refusing to help the U.S. secure the Strait of Hormuz during the war with Iran.
10: So everyone agrees with us, but they don't want to help. And we as the United States have to remember that because we think it's pretty shocking.
9: Trump is going to Ireland at a moment of heightened trade tensions and is pressuring Europe to do more for the U.S. Ireland, meanwhile, is trying to stay out of the fray while doing much of what Trump says he wants from Europe, investing heavily in the U.S. and expanding manufacturing here.
11: In Ireland, you have a country that is doing everything Trump wants other European countries to do.
9: Brett Bruen served as the White House Director of Global Engagement in the Obama administration. Trump wants Europe to become less dependent on American military power. Ireland, because it's not a member of NATO, has been able to avoid some of the tensions Trump has had with NATO allies over burden sharing and support for the U.S. Bruen points to Irish investments in North Carolina and Virginia as examples of how Ireland is focused on the trade relationship.
11: Ireland is kind of a case study, a poster child for a country that's trying to expand investment in the U.S., and they have.
9: As he has with other European nations, Trump has accused Ireland of taking advantage of the U.S., pointing to the large concentration of American pharmaceutical companies in Ireland. Jenny Malia, who heads Ireland's Economic Development Agency, says that despite the broader U.S. tariffs on the European Union, Irish companies have not backed away from doing business in the U.S.
12: So right now, it might surprise some people that a country of 5.5 million people like Ireland, that we are the sixth largest investor into the U.S.
9: Trump is expected to meet again with the Taoiseach, who he has a relatively good relationship with. But there is the potential for some fireworks when he meets the Irish president, Catherine Connolly, who during her recent presidential campaign called Trump a bully.
13: Have I a trust problem with America? I think every person in the country has a trust problem with America.
9: But Daniel Mulhall, who served as Ireland's ambassador to the U.S. during Trump's first administration, expects Connolly to proceed with caution.
14: I would expect the president to understand that there's no mileage in having a row or an unpleasant set of exchanges with President Donald Trump.
9: Mulhall says Ireland has an interest in making Trump's visit a positive one. And he adds that their military neutrality and deep economic ties also give Ireland a different position in Europe and potentially a role as a bridge between Washington and Europe.
14: For a small country, that's what counts is, you know, your ability to manage your relations with a larger country, even when things become a bit difficult, as they have been for many countries during the second Trump term in particular. I mean, imagine being Canada or being Denmark at the moment.
9: He says the stakes are just different for Ireland. And with so much of its economy tied to the U.S., Ireland has little interest in becoming

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1: They're training. Laura Palmisano with KVNF reports.
2: Buffy Witt, a retired paramedic, knows firsthand how important volunteer EMTs are. In 2023, her son was in a car accident, and she, assisted by volunteers, helped save him.
3: Having first responders here really does make the difference between life and death.
2: Only about 400 people live in Lake City, so it's good news when three residents pass their national board test and become EMTs. One is Rowan McNeese, who works at the local bakery.
4: Hi, Cindy.
2: She's 18 years old, graduated high school in May, and got the highest score in her local EMT cohort.
5: It was definitely hard at first to learn how to balance my high school and then also the workload for my EMT class, because that was a lot. But as it moved forward, I kind of got the hang of it, and it got a little easier.
2: At the other end of the age spectrum is Lori Stewart.
6: It was fun being the grandma to the other people in the class. It does show that age is just a number.
2: Stewart is 73 years old and retired from a career in the pharmaceutical industry. She's been a volunteer ambulance driver with the local EMS agency since 2023.
6: Well, number one, I love to drive. I do all the driving in my family, and seriously, all of it. It was rewarding. I love doing the runs.
2: Stewart says her 3 years as an ambulance driver helped prepare her to become an EMT.
6: I'll say I've seen a lot, and I found out I could handle it.
2: After this summer, her fellow volunteer, Rowan McNeese, is leaving for university. McNeese says she'll still volunteer when she's home and in the summer. Hinsdale County EMS is happy to welcome McNeese and Stewart to the agency. However, it is still in need of more volunteer providers and ambulance drivers. For NPR News, I'm Laura Palmisano in Lake City, Colorado.

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1: 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We're coming up on another bit of, well, no, we're coming up on another session. Can't talk today. I'm so sorry. We're coming up on another session of live pitching. And before I say anything else, I'll just.
2: Can tell it's Friday afternoon. Come on, Nicholas. It's Friday afternoon. Don't worry about it.
1: It's Friday, everybody. I hand it off to our two more.
2: It's a hot Friday afternoon.
3: It is a hot Friday afternoon. And if you're joining us, you have joined us for, we're right smack dab in the middle of our fall pledge drive here at Nevada Public Radio. And we're hoping that all of you who are listening right now know that you have a role that you can play in helping us. My name is Susan Henry. I am the Director of Philanthropy here at Nevada Public Radio, and I'm joined by our dear friend and also our Vice Chair of our Board of Directors, Andrea Gigline, who has joined us to help us raise money for Nevada Public Radio.
2: I'm helping.
3: Yes, and yes. We were so worried earlier because the numbers weren't moving, but right now I want to send a huge, massive thank you to Mary Ellen Spann and also to Steve and to May, and to say thank you for this wonderful, wonderful, generous donation. We're getting closer towards $40,000. We're just $1,100 from like hitting $40,000. Mary Ellen and Steve and May, thank you so much for your donation. Andrea, what can we tell everybody else to join us?
2: Well, we can tell people that their donations not only help us stay on the air with the great programming, but it also, as we talked in the last session, there are a lot of community things. You know, what has made me such a champion of Nevada Public Radio is all the chances to gather across the board. I really think, like, I am not an opera person, and using Studio One to host that opera a few weeks ago, and the events that we have hosted with the Let Them book and conversations about hot news and hot flashes, and we're going to be coming up on one on a book called A Time to Gather. All of these things are because Nevada Public Radio is a

0: 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It just needs our local money to do it. Yes,
1: we do. And thank you for that pitch. Andrea was describing a community at Studio One, which many of you have maybe heard on the air. Andrea is one of our wonderful hosts for Community at Studio One. She has coming up on, oh my goodness, it's November 18th. 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And thank you again, Mary Ellen. We love you.
2: There's a lot of places where landowners grow more fruits and vegetables than they can use. Groups called gleaners sometimes come to farms and orchards to help pick this extra produce and get it to people who need it. In Portland, Oregon, one group is taking that same idea to backyards, parking strips, and public parks in their region. Oregon Public Broadcasting's Crystal Ligori reports.
3: It's a sunny summer morning in Vancouver, Washington, and the plum tree in Caitlin DeGray's front yard is exploding with ripe yellow fruit. The branches are so weighed down that instead of the two stories they'd typically reach, they're bent, nearly touching the ground.
4: I don't want to waste them, but I don't have the time and energy to take care of them right now.
3: Enter the Portland Fruit Tree Project. Since 2006, this nonprofit has been harvesting fruit from overgrown community gardens, sidelines of school sports fields, and long-forgotten parking strips, and from yards just like Gray's. A handful of volunteers surround the tree and start picking. They're wearing aprons with large pouches that they fill up with plums and drop into big plastic tubs. Hannelore Buckenmeyer is a summer AmeriCorps associate who's helping oversee this harvest.
5: It feels like it's helping the tree. Like the tree is almost relieved when you take hundreds of pounds off of it. It's helping the homeowner, and then it's so much bounty that we're able to give to partners.
3: Last year, the Portland Fruit Tree Project donated more than 28,000 pounds of fruit to community partners like senior centers, food pantries, and culturally specific organizations.
5: One of the things we try to do is match their needs to what we're picking. For example, like the Asian American community organization earlier this year had shared that they love the ginkgo nuts and that we could harvest those, and that's something that was new for us.
3: Volunteers also preserve fruit that may be bug damaged or overripe, giving it a second life as jams and jellies, dehydrated fruit, and even batches of vinegars and syrups. With just 5 full-time staff and a handful of seasonal employees, volunteers are the main source of labor for harvests and preservation workshops.
6: We engage somewhere between 1,000 and 2,000 volunteers a year.
3: That's Portland Fruit Tree Project Executive Director Heather Keisler-Forns, who said some volunteers come weekly, while others every couple years.
6: We welcome all levels of engagement, so wherever we can fit into people's lives, we want to do that.
3: Volunteers check an online calendar and sign up for short shifts. The barriers for homeowners to request a harvest are also low. They fill out a form online, say what's growing on their property, and when it will be ready to pick, though they aren't always right.
6: Yesterday we had a harvest where the figs just weren't ripe. They were little rocks, but we will go back. You know, we taught the homeowner how to tell a fig is ripe, and hopefully we get a little more on the nose this next time.
3: For volunteers, there are benefits too. One couple at the Vancouver Harvest wanted to learn how to care for their own fruit trees. And volunteers get to keep some of what they pick. Barbara Holmes recently was excited to harvest black currants, which she says are hard to find.
7: Every recipe for British scones calls for black currants. So the idea of seeing an actual currant bush live and being able to get some, I'm like, I could make grilled scones with currants.
3: The Portland Fruit Tree Project says their busiest time is August and September, but some harvests can happen into winter. For NPR News, I'm Crystal Ligori in Vancouver, Washington.

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1: Good afternoon, everyone. Welcome back. And thank you for listening and thank you for joining and listening to All Things Considered. I'm Nicholas Oliver Zaman here in studio with Andrea Gigline and Susan Henry. And before I say anything else, I'm just going to hand
2: before you get in any more trouble on a Friday night.
1: Exactly. I'm just going to hand it over to them and we're going to start the next round of pitching. Thank you.
3: Absolutely. Well, we are so glad that you have all joined us here this afternoon for the Fall Pledge Drive here at Nevada Public Radio. Thank you. Thank you so much for listening. And thank you for anyone who's called in so far or has been a longtime supporter, especially our sustaining members. Thank you. Thank you. Thank you so much. I don't think we say enough during the pledge drive to acknowledge and to say for everybody who's gotten us this far, thank you. And the rest of you who are listening, remember, you can take us farther. 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Now, Andrea, you've been here in Las Vegas for how long?
2: 30 years.
3: 30 years. So you've seen quite a bit.
2: I've seen quite a bit.
3: And so how's Nevada Public Radio help you understand this area a lot more?
2: Well, honestly, as I said, it was honestly Desert Companion that was giving me a perspective of what was available that wasn't just the shows on the Strip. It was like it gave me an opening. And I don't think of myself as a very cultured person. I don't need to think of myself as a very cultured person. I am not an artsy-fartsy cultured person. I'm just not that girl. However, I do know how important that is to my community. The same way I know that I don't listen to Nevada Public Radio 10 hours a day, but yet if I listen for 10 minutes, I know how important it is.
3: Yeah, yeah.
2: And it was Desert Companion that then got me. And then my Saturday afternoons, when I ran my errands, it was the TED News Hour. It was the Wait, Wait, Don't Tell Me. That's what got me from the grocery store to the car wash. Like, that's how I did it.
3: Your story is very similar to a lot of you who are listening right now. So if any of you can echo those sort of sentiments, you've got favorite, shows that you love on KNPR or KCNV, or if you love Desert Companion, which has been with us for a while, and if you're checking out our new stuff, like our daily rundown on our YouTube channel, or even going to Community at Studio One events, you're part of the family. 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
4: Live from NPR News in Culver City, California, I'm Dwayne Brown. A day of remembrance on this 25th anniversary of the 9/11 terrorist attacks on U.S. soil. President Trump delivered a speech at the Pentagon today while also defending his war against Iran. Here's NPR's Franco Ordonez.
5: President Trump and the First Lady listened as the names of the 184 people killed at the Pentagon were read at the beginning of the 25th anniversary ceremony of the attacks that killed nearly 3,000 people in New York, Washington, D.C., and Shanksville, Pennsylvania. In honoring those who died, Trump also sought to tie the moment to his decision to go to war in Iran.
6: We will never, ever forget. That's why we fight today. We don't have a choice. There can only be victory.
5: Trump spoke of American unity following the 9/11 attacks, calling it the authentic spirit of the nation. Franco Ordonez, NPR News.
4: The rise in diesel fuel prices has been rapid since the war with Iran started. Nearly 7 months ago, diesel prices topping a record $6 a gallon this week and closer to $8 here in California. Diesel is the fuel truckers use to transport goods across the country, but the war and new tariffs from the Trump administration has pushed inflation way past the Fed's 2% target. Here's NPR's Scott Horsley.
7: Right now, investors think there's a good chance the Fed will raise interest rates next week. That probability increased after the inflation report came out this morning. But it's still not a slam dunk. You know, there are members of the Fed's rate-setting committee who want to raise rates. There are others who want to stand pat. And both could point to evidence to support their positions in this inflation report.
4: Scott Horsley, you're listening to NPR News. For decades, the automotive supply chain in the U.S. and Canada has been tightly woven together, but as NPR's Willa Rubin reports, the renewed trade war is putting pressure on auto parts companies.
8: All kinds of parts are made by businesses that take other parts, machine them into something new, and sell them to big car makers who turn them into a car. And for decades, because many of North America's car supply chains have been built as one ecosystem, parts have moved across the border fairly easily. But new tariffs make that more expensive. Here is Jim Jarrell, the CEO of the Canadian manufacturing company Linamar.
9: Putting tariffs into the process is like putting like a bunch of toll booths every few miles on the same highway, right?
8: President Trump wrote on Truth Social that if the U.S. and Canada don't reach a trade deal by January 1st, tariffs on cars and auto parts coming from Canada will rise to 50%. Willa Rubin, NPR News.
4: In Alaska's Bering Sea, a teenager who spent four grueling days on top of a capsized boat was rescued from the frigid waters. The 15-year-old boy was spotted by the Coast Guard near Alaska's remote St. Lawrence Island. Rescuers also recovered the bodies of his brother and cousin, who died sometime after the boat overturned. No word on what caused that capsize. This is NPR.
1: 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It's 5:34, coming up on 5:35. We're about to begin a new round of live pitching. And with that in mind, I hand it over to...
3: Hi, this is Susan Henry. 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
2: Yes. And, you know, I was thinking back on how the different ways that I try and help. And I remembered when it was my birthday, rather than give another favor, you know, at my birthday party, instead, I made a donation per person for as many people as were at this birthday party. I gave the donation to my friends at Nevada Public Radio because none of my friends really needed another little tchotsky, but they did need to know that Nevada Public Radio would remain part of their community. And, you know, it's Friday night. Yes, it has been a somber day of remembrance in our country. But the other side of that is if there is a memory that you're holding on to and that you want to do in honor of in your life today, think of Nevada Public Radio and make that pledge tonight.
3: Oh, that is beautiful. Thank you for that, Andrea. I hope you're inspired by listening to her because, my goodness, she is so good at that. I wanted to give a quick thank you to someone else who was inspired. We want to thank Matthew from Henderson for making his pledge. We're hoping to list a lot more people with this. But Andrea, everything that you have said has just hit with just so many things. My lights and my brain are just going crazy. But more than anything, I think you really emphasize how community is important mm-hmm. and how, you know, many hands make lighter work. We're not putting this all on one person
2: no,
3: to do.
2: Absolutely.
3: But
2: not.
3: It is important for every one person in our audience to recognize that they can do something.
2: Yeah.
3: And even if all of us get together, if all of us call in and just help Nevada Public Radio, we are going to be so strong, and just all of that is going to come back to you in programming and storytelling, all of it. So go to knpr.org. There's a red donate now button there. You can make your gift there. Give generously. It all comes back. Thank you so much.

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1: 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I'm Sasha Pfeiffer.
2: And I'm Mary Louise Kelly. Much of NPR's reporting this week has remembered the terror attacks of September 11th, 2001, the blue sky, and the horror that unfolded in Manhattan, at the Pentagon, and in a field in Shanksville, Pennsylvania. For 25 years now, those events and the response to them have shaped the nation's approach to national security. The Bush administration began housing detainees in a prison at Guantanamo Bay. Some of them are still there today. And it redrew the intelligence community, creating the Department of Homeland Security and the Director of National Intelligence. Did it work? Is America safer? And did the country compromise its moral compass along the way? Those are some of the questions I posed during a live taping of NPR's national security podcast, Sources and Methods. Joining me in that conversation were Stephen Hadley, who was deputy national security advisor on 9/11. Also, John McLaughlin, then deputy CIA director, Michael Morell, then President Bush's CIA briefer, and then California Congresswoman, Democrat Jane Harman.
3: I think the intentions were excellent. I don't disagree there. But I think mistakes that we have made, I just wrote an op-ed on this, were egregious and have metastasized since. For example, now we have shortchanged totally our soft power. We Bob Gates, the former Secretary of Defense, wrote about over-militarizing our response to 9/11. He's right. We did. And we're still doing that. We are pushing away our partners and allies who were crucial then. And I think that because of new technology, the threats are much more difficult, including cyber and AI. And we have hollowed out some of the leadership of our intelligence community now. And so while we all tried our hardest, and I think we would all do it again, try our hardest, I worry that our country is more vulnerable, not less.
2: This comes from Julie in the audience. Thank you, Julie. How confident are you with the current administration's focus on terrorism?
4: Not so confident. One can say that terrorists today have a larger safe haven than they did at the time of 9/11. When you add up the openness of the Sahel, Afghanistan itself, other parts of the Middle East, parts of Syria, the tribal areas, and so forth. So the question is, are terrorists planning another attack, or are they just laying low and trying to recover from all the pressure we've put on them? And frankly, no one knows. And I would worry that we're not giving this the sufficient attention it needs.
5: Stephen, you got to make a point Jane made. The new technologies available could potentially really empower terrorists in a very sobering way, and we need to get on top of that.
3: I would just add one thing. The qualification for picking leaders should not be total loyalty. The qualification should be enormous experience and loyalty. And this group right here, those who were in the executive branch on 9/11, had enormous experience.
2: You're talking, I take that as a reference to some of the people running things like ODNI or CIA or the Pentagon.
3: Well, some are good. Some are picked only because they are loyal and are inexperienced. And I think that is very dangerous.
2: Michael, last word. How confident are you with current administration's focus on terrorism?
6: I mean, I would just say that I focused on terrorism for the entire second half of my 33-year career. And one of the things I learned is that if you have intelligence, if you have the right military capability, and you have a president who's making the right policy choices, it is fairly easy to degrade a terrorist organization. If you're missing any of those things, It's not. And not only is it easy to degrade if you have those things, but if you don't have those things, it's very easy for them to bounce back. So prudence is absolutely required. I have no idea what the Trump administration is focused on this or not. I just have no insight information.
2: That was Michael Morrell, President George W. Bush's CIA briefer on 9/11. You also heard Jane Harmon, John McLaughlin, and Stephen Hadley. On 9/11, they were serving respectively as a California Democratic Congresswoman, as Deputy Director of the CIA, and as Deputy National Security Advisor in the Bush White House. They joined me live at NPR earlier this week for a special taping of Sources and Methods. You can hear our hour-long conversation wherever you get your podcasts, or you can watch the discussion on NPR's YouTube channel.
7: In Yemen, Houthis now say they control a stretch of land along the Red Sea that overlooks a key shipping route. The Houthis overran Yemen's army forces and their allied militias in a blitz that began just a week ago. And that Houthi advance could push up gas prices even higher, as NPR's Aya Batraoui reports.
8: Houthi fighters are now in control of the Yemeni port city of Mocha and other territory in the west. The Iran-backed group overran Saudi-backed forces, who fled and left armored vehicles behind as the Houthis advanced. Houthi military spokesman Yahya Sadia said Friday they've taken control of 2,000 square miles of territory in western Yemen. The Houthis' stunning advance gives them control of territory overlooking the Bab al-Mandeb. That key Red Sea shipping route had been Saudi Arabia's fallback as Iran closed the Strait of Hormuz. Saudi Arabia was rerouting millions of barrels of oil a day through a cross-country pipeline to the western side of the Arabian Peninsula. But satellite images examined by NPR show a massive fire along that pipeline this week. And the Houthis are targeting Saudi ships in Bab al-Mandeb, too. Saudi authorities say the Houthis fired at oil facilities and wounded more than 70 people in the south of the country Tuesday. The Houthis say their cross-border attacks were in response to dozens of deadly Saudi airstrikes. And as fighting also flared this week between the U.S. and Iran, the price of Brent crude climbed past $100 a barrel.
9: The Houthis have been attacking Saudi oil facilities almost nonstop over the past month as a way of keeping pressure on the global markets.
8: Vali Nasser, a professor of Middle East studies at Johns Hopkins University, says the region's wars have forced countries like the U.S. to draw from their strategic oil reserves to keep prices from skyrocketing. Senior Houthi official Mohammed al-Bukhti tells NPR the group is targeting Saudi Arabia and its ships so that it lifts its blockade on Houthi areas, calling it a blockade for a blockade. And he says the Houthi attacks are narrowly focused on Saudi Arabia and not on international shipping at large. Aya Batraoui, NPR News, Dubai.

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1: Good evening, and thank you all for joining us. This is All Things Considered on Nevada Public Radio. I'm Nicholas Oliver Zaman here in studio with Susan Henry and Andrea Gigline.
2: Thank you, Nick,
1: for joining us.
2: Oh, sorry. I jumped the gun.
1: Oh, dear. Sorry about that. No, go ahead.
2: I did it. We're so excited because we are in the home stretch now. We are only $575 away from our goal of hitting $40,000 today. And I'm just hoping that whoever is out there listening to this, if it's one of you, if it's several, I hope it's several of you actually, will call in at 702-258-0505 or go to knpr.org. We are almost there for $40,000. Help us close the week strong. Give us a call. Go online. 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Andrea.
3: Yes. Well, I get to do something that I love to do more than almost anything, and that's thank people. Because gratitude is that overarching thing that is a core of the work, and having to learn to find gratitude in the small things in life. Well, Elizabeth from Henderson and Audie from Henderson, you know, number one, sometimes Henderson doesn't get the call out that they need to. It is a fabulous part of our community. And I want to thank you. And I hope, ladies, that you will get to come to one of the events and I get to meet you in person. Because on days like today, and we're going to go into a programming at the 6 o'clock hour that will be very reflective of what 9/11 meant. And for me, keeping alive the great institutions that make our community tied together is one of the most important things we can do to prove no one can ever take us down. So thank you for giving, and I urge you, please keep giving.
2: We are so grateful for that, and we're grateful for you, everybody who is listening, everybody who has participated, and everybody who will be participating. I want to make sure I make some room for those. We welcome you. We are a big family. We're strong here. We've been here in the Valley for 50 years, and we serve everybody in Nevada and the surrounding areas. Ridgecrest, we love you guys out there. Reno, we love you up there. Ely, Lund, Carolyn McIntosh, I hope you're listening right now. We love you too. We love every single one of you. Give us a call, 702-258-0505. 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Thank you. Thank you so much.
3: And thank you for having me.
2: Yes.
3: And Nicholas, you're the best.
1: Thank you.
2: You really are.
4: From NPR News, this is All Things Considered. I'm Juana Summers.
5: And I'm Sasha Pfeiffer. Energy prices are climbing amid renewed fighting in the Middle East, and that's keeping the overall cost of living stubbornly high. Rising gasoline prices were a leading driver of inflation last month. Investors think that might force the Federal Reserve to raise interest rates when policymakers meet next week. NPR's Scott Horsley reports.
6: AAA says the average cost of diesel fuel hit an all-time high today, topping $6 a gallon for the first time ever. Jim McNeil loves his diesel pickup truck for its towing power, but with today's high prices, it cost about twice as much to fill the fuel tank as when he bought the truck back in 2019.
7: Not good. Not good. When I bought the truck, I felt really good about them, but now they're a little bit high for a while. Hopefully we'll get through it. I hope they go down soon.
6: Escalation of the U.S. war with Iran has pushed crude oil prices back above $100 a barrel. And refined products like diesel, gasoline, and jet fuel are even more expensive. Rising gas prices accounted for more than a third of overall inflation last month. The price of airline tickets and used cars also jumped in August. Over the last 12 months, the cost of living has risen 3.4%. outpacing average wage gains during the year, so the typical worker is losing ground. Today's inflation report is the last big piece of economic news before next week's Federal Reserve meeting, where policymakers have to decide whether to raise interest rates. Fed Chairman Kevin Warsh told an audience in Jackson Hole, Wyoming last month, after more than 5 years of elevated inflation, it's past time for the central bank to get prices under control.
8: We must be confident that underlying inflation is moving to our objective, clearly and at sufficient speed. Otherwise, we have work to do.
6: Even before this morning's inflation report, investors were betting the central bank would raise its benchmark interest rate next week. Odds of a rate hike increased after the report came out, with investors putting the likelihood at more than 85%. While the Fed set short-term interest rates, longer-term borrowing costs are determined by the bond market. Those have also been trending higher, making it more expensive to borrow money to buy a house or a car. Higher interest rates won't necessarily lower the cost of gasoline or diesel fuel, however. That's likely to require some resolution of the fighting in and around the Strait of Hormuz. Scott Horsley, NPR News, Washington.
4: There's a character out there who's on Wikipedia lists for Swedish children's literature, fictional characters with superhuman strength, and Columbia Pictures franchises. Any guesses? Well, that's the premise of an online game. It's called catfishing. And no, not the catfishing you might be thinking of. It's actually a category matching game based on Wikipedia lists. The answer, by the way, it's Pippi Longstocking.
0: Freedom calls and Pippi runs.
4: That game comes recommended to us from our pop culture critic, Linda Holmes. We're turning to her today for more alternatives to doom scrolling. We're talking puzzle games, word games, and memory games. Linda, welcome.
9: Hello.
4: So, Linda, I have heard that you have a daily games folder on your phone. Is that true?
9: That is exactly right. There are currently 11 games in it. And that is on top of the New York Times puzzles like Wordle and Spelling Bee, which I also usually do. So catfishing, which you mentioned, is one of them. And as you described, it asks you to identify something. It could be a person, a historical event, a place, could be anything, by some of the categories its Wikipedia page appears in. This game, I will warn you, is very tough. There are 10 questions each day, and I often only get a couple. The most I've ever gotten is 8. My average is about 4. So it is a hard game.
4: These games on your list, they all flex slightly different parts of the brain. Can we talk about MapTap for a minute?
9: Okay. MapTap is a geography game. You get a 3D globe that you can rotate with your finger. It's got no country markings on it. So it's just the earth and the land and sea and stuff. And it will tell you to tap on a particular location, like pick out Gibraltar on this map. The closer you get with your tapping finger, the more points you get. And I do not mind saying that when I first started playing this game, it was humbling. Without state or country markings, it wasn't even always easy for me to tap on places that I know well. But the more I play, the better at it I get. And I feel like that's a good thing. I very much enjoy noticing my progress.
4: Okay, so that is MapTap. And then there are some that layer geography knowledge onto some history. Tell us about those.
9: Absolutely. There is a game called Time Guesser, and it starts you with a photo. And again, you have to point on a globe to where you think it was taken, although these particular maps are marked with countries and cities, so that part's a little bit easier. Then you have to also guess what year it was taken. So there are a lot of clues to look at, what language you might see on street signs or something, what the cars look like, what the people are wearing. I enjoyed this one a lot also. And again, the more I play it, the more I learn about things like what kind of hats were worn during what era. And by the way, if you would rather identify artifacts, there's a very similar game called Anthropium that will show you a picture of a museum artifact. And then again, you guess where it originated and what era it came from. That one's also very hard.
4: Linda, when you and I talk, it's often about the newest movies. And I understand you also have a few movie related games in your rotation. If people out there are film buffs and want to test their knowledge, what should they be playing?
9: So the two that I play, one is Cinematrix, which is a diabolical game that is at Vulture's website, where you have to fill in each square in a 3x3 matrix. And the rows and columns have different themes, maybe specific actors or release dates or awards the movie won. And your job is to come up with movies where those things overlap. So if there's a row for Harrison Ford and there's a column for titles starting with vowels, then where they intersect in that box, you might enter Air Force One.
4: That sounds hard.
9: It's quite hard, but it's very satisfying because you get more points for a rare answer that is given by fewer other players. So if you can think of a more obscure movie that Harrison Ford has been in that starts with a vowel, and I know a lot of you are thinking of one right now, you would get more points than that than I would get for Air Force One, for example. There's also a game called Framed. That one will show you a shot from a movie and you try to guess the movie. And if you don't get it on the first one, you can ask for the next one. They'll give you up to 6 stills from the movie. More points for guessing it sooner. It is always fun to get one on the very first still that you see, which is usually something kind of vague, like a wide shot or a landscape. And if you happen to look at it and think, I know exactly what that is, and you get it on the first one, lots of points, very rewarding.
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9: Oh, Juana, I'm always happy to talk to you.

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0: For NPR News, this is a special presentation from Sources and Methods 25 years after 9/11. What have we learned? I'm Mary Louise Kelly. We'll rejoin my conversation before a live audience at NPR here in Washington.
4: Jane Harman, Congress did reconvene that night. Congress passed the AUMF, the authorization for the use of military force. 3 days later, September 14th, the next month, October 2001, y'all passed the Patriot Act, which vastly expanded surveillance and law enforcement powers. You created the Department of Homeland Security the next year, 2002, merging 22 federal agencies into one huge bureaucracy. We're going to try to get to whether that was a good idea, but you did it. The point being, Congress acted with a speed and bipartisan unity that feels as though it's from a different universe looked at from 2026. How were you all deciding what do we do and in what order?
5: Well, it was a different universe. I thought it was outrageous that the Capitol and the office buildings were closed. As a member of Congress, you take an oath to provide for the common defense. And here our country was under attack and we were out of session. That made no sense to me. And Saxby Chambliss, who was then a member of the House and later became a senator, and I spent much of the day trying to find a landline that would work because the cell towers had crashed. And by the way, I had a daughter in high school in Washington at the time and couldn't reach her. And that was also terrifying. But we tried to get the government reopened, and it's kind of amusing. He had a little apartment on Capitol Hill with a landline. We walked in the door of this basement apartment, which fit his golf clubs and probably had a bedroom, but it looked like a golf storage shack. And there we were for hours, and finally got agreement that the government would reopen around 5. And there is a wonderful video that I happened to see yesterday of the members of Congress who were there standing on the steps of the Capitol, holding hands and singing God Bless America. Mm-hmm. And a point about that is what we thought and what powered what came next was not those darn Democrats, those awful Republicans. We thought our country is under attack. What was impressive, the most impressive, I think, is that within days, we passed the authorization to use military force against those who attacked us.
3: Very short, almost unanimously, only one
5: dissent, Barbara Lee of California, who was a pacifist and had the right to dissent. But the Senate passage was
3: She said, this is going to give the executive open-ended, vast, unending

0: Man, 20 teens hit differently. Out of the Twin Cities, that's Polisa with Wandering Star. Also, Fantagram with Blackout Days and Gooey from Glass Animals. Coming up, we sit down with Sylvanesso to talk about their new record, Ow Infinity, and you'll hear some of the music from it. It's coming up next on World Cafe.
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0: From NPR, this is World Cafe. Hey, I'm Stephen Kaleo. Sometimes you can't help but laugh, even when, especially when, times are tough. For Amelia Meath and Nick Sanborn, the duo of Sylvanesso, humor became increasingly important to the band's DNA over the years, especially in the wake of two different natural disasters disrupting their recording process. Today, Nick and Amelia join us to talk about how humor, community, and experimentation shaped their latest album, Ow Infinity. A curious title that Meath explains is a promise, a dream, a decision to continue living despite the fact we continue being hurt. Lot to unpack there. We'll find out what that looks and sounds like in action, plus plenty of laughter. This session brought a huge smile to my face, and it gets underway right now with the song Sledge, Sylvanesso on World Cafe.

0: Catch the fever. Catch yourself
1: hot slob. It's Sylvanesso here on World Cafe, having a lot of fun with Nick and Amelia. I'm Kaleo. The new album is available now. It is called Ow Infinity. Nick Sanborn, Amelia Meath, always a pleasure. Come back and see us whenever you want. Thanks for being
2: here. Thank you so much for having us.
0: Yeah.
1: You got it. We're back in a minute with more World Cafe.
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2: Well, that was fun. Welcome back to World Cafe. I'm Kaleo. Once again, thanks to Nick and Amelia from Sylvanesso. Ow Infinity, out now. One of my favorite records of the year. 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

0: anniversary time for Yeah, Yeah, Yeah. Show Your Bones turns 20 this year from it, Gold Lion. Also, Phoebe Bridgers from her latest album, Lost Weekend, I Can't Wait. 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Stay close. 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
3: Welcome back. It's World Cafe, and it's live from the archives. We're in the vault pulling out live recordings from bands and artists who have visited over the last 35 years. A few songs back, you heard Phoebe Bridgers with I Can't Wait. That's from her record Lost Weekend. One of the people heavily involved in making that album was Alex G, who a few years ago stopped by World Cafe and played my favorite song of his. From 2022, here's Alex G live from the archives with Runner.

0: I think the world's a better place when Bob Mould and Sugar are playing together, which means things have been pretty decent for a little bit. Sugar on their reunion tour, a lot of people getting the chance to see that band for the first time. From Copper Blue, you heard Changes. Pearl Jam from Gigaton, a track called Dance of the Clairvoyants before that. A few more songs to go. Stay close. It's World Cafe.
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1: Welcome back to World Cafe, and the story of this song is a couple of longtime Nashville musicians team up and then catch lightning in a bottle. The song went viral very quickly, and I think that means we're going to hear more from Abigail Rose and Weston Hunter working together. The song is called Betty's in the Band. It's new music on World Cafe.

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3: I'm Windsor Johnston with these headlines. President Trump is in Ireland for a two-day visit where he's holding talks with the country's president and prime minister. Trump said he would love to see Northern Ireland leave the United Kingdom and unite with the Republic of Ireland. He's also attending the Irish Open at his family's golf resort in Doonbeg. A drone attack has forced Saudi Arabia to close one of its most important oil pipelines. The shutdown comes as Iranian-backed Houthi rebels expand their control near a vital Red Sea shipping route. The Federal Reserve will decide whether to raise interest rates when it meets next week. The latest report on inflation may play a role in the central bank's decision. I'm Windsor Johnston, NPR News in Washington.

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1: The Colorado River is running dry. The federal government put out a new plan to cut back demand for water, and the biggest reductions are coming. For instance, cities in the Phoenix and Tucson areas will be the hardest hit. In the first installment of our series on the Colorado River from the Mountain West News Bureau, Alex Hager explains why the taps won't be drying out.
2: This is how the Colorado River gets to Phoenix, in an unassuming canal by the side of the road. And starting next year, this ribbon of blue across the desert is going to carry less water. Phoenix water manager Max Wilson says despite that, people who depend on it won't notice a big difference.
3: The cuts that we're talking about today will not threaten water deliveries to homes. There will never be a moment where you go into your house, you turn on your faucet, and no water comes out the other side.
2: Under the baking desert sun, Wilson explains how Phoenix and its neighbors have seen today's shortages coming for decades and have taken steps so big cuts to the Colorado River won't dry them out.
3: Arizonans have been solving water problems for our entire history, and we didn't forget how to do that overnight. We're going to do it again now.
2: Across the Phoenix metro, cities have backup plans. They don't just depend on the Colorado River. Many of them also use other nearby rivers. Lots have been storing extra water underground for a day like this one. Now they'll use wells to tap into it and make up for the Colorado River water they're losing. About 9 miles from the canal, in the master planned community of Anthem, Colorado River water is coming out of a pipe, bubbling into big holding ponds. They're owned by EPCOR, a private utility company. Water manager Doug Dunham says he's been building a plan B and C into the system.
4: That's what we do, and that's what water professionals across the state have been doing for decades.
2: Part of that redundancy means big new pumps and pipes. EPCOR has spent a lot of time connecting different parts of its water system. So when the source for one treatment plant is short, it can pipe in water from another. But Dunham says it's not cheap, and more of that work will be needed down the road.
4: Eventually, we're going to have to do harder, more difficult, and read into that more expensive things to make sure that water resources are brought in.
2: In some places, those expensive changes have already shown up on water bills in a big way. In the suburb of Gilbert, this well system and major additions to a water treatment plant got fast-tracked. After the town council postponed rate increases for years, Gilbert needed to pay for those projects quickly. And just since 2024, residents have seen water bills double. The town's water manager, Lauren Hickson, says other city leaders should try to spread out their price hikes.
5: It's really important for communities to be looking at that really regularly so that there isn't a big shock.
2: Around the area, water bills are likely to keep getting higher. The projects that are helping Arizona survive water cuts today cost a lot, but the ones needed tomorrow will cost even more. Back at the canal in Phoenix, Max Wilson can see that next chapter just down the street.
3: What we're looking at is the confluence of the city's past and the city's future.
2: In view of the canal, there's a towering crane working on a new facility that will safely clean up sewage back into drinking water, stretching out the water supply in Phoenix. It's expected to send water into city pipes in about 3 years and could cost more than $350 million.
3: When you think about the benefits and you think about the fact that our kids and our grandkids are not going to be exposed to the types of shortages that we're talking about here today, I think it's worth it.
2: Those shortages will kick in at the start of next year. For the Mountain West News Bureau, I'm Alex Hager in Phoenix.
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0: 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I'm Scott Simon.
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2: 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The Holo Holo Market returns today at Ferguson's downtown, beginning at 11 a.m. A red flag warning is in effect today for much of southern and eastern Nevada, including Las Vegas. Wind gusts could get as high as 35 miles an hour, with the strongest winds expected tonight. It's the top of the hour. The news is coming up next. 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
0: From NPR News in Washington, D.C., this is Weekend Edition. I'm Scott Simon. This hour, President Trump in Ireland, Brian Elvin on the week in politics, then remembering how people from many nations lost loved ones in the 9/11 attacks, and Emily St. John Mandel's new novel, Exit Party, set in a U.S. that's come apart. The stories often leap over time and space. How does the novelist keep track? Post-it notes?
3: There was one novel where I tried to do that kind of detective on the trail of a serial killer style board with the red yarn. You got the points of connection, you got the photos and the ideas. And it was kind of cumbersome.
0: First, we have our newscast. Today is Saturday, September 12, 2026.
4: Live from NPR News in Washington, I'm Windsor Johnston. President Trump is once again accusing Canada of taking advantage of the United States. Speaking in Dublin this morning, he said without evidence that Canadians are eager to end the escalating trade fight.
5: The United States has been ripped off for 50 years by Canada. We don't need their product and they need our product. They do all of their business almost with us and we do very little with them. But, you know, they've taken advantage of our farmers and all. So that's it. Canada wants to make a deal very bad.
4: This week, Canada imposed retaliatory tariffs of up to 50% on roughly $20 billion worth of American goods. The move matches new U.S. tariffs on Canadian imports that took effect last month. Trump is spending the weekend in Ireland. He's meeting with the country's president and prime minister. On Sunday, he's expected to present the trophy at the Irish Open at his family's golf resort. Iran says it will sign an agreement Monday to temporarily reopen the Strait of Hormuz. NPR's Hadil Al-Shalti reports the deal will be signed during a meeting with Arab nations.
6: The agreement between Oman and Iran to temporarily reopen the Strait of Hormuz has been in the works for weeks. It maps out routes that will allow ships to enter the waterway from the Iranian side and exit from the Omani end. In an interview with an Indian media outlet, Iranian President Masoud Pezeshkian said the agreement would be signed at a meeting with Arab states on the Persian Gulf. Iran said that 8 foreign ministers will be attending. The Iranian blockade of the strait has affected global oil supplies. U.S. diesel prices hit a new American high at an average of $6 a gallon. Hadil Al-Shalji, NPR News, Istanbul.
4: The Justice Department says an Afghan woman accused of supporting an ISIS-inspired terrorist plot in the U.S. has been deported. NPR's Ryan Lucas reports the case against the woman was the first ever in a special long-dormant court.
7: U.S. authorities arrested 47-year-old Nazira Hajizada in July at her home in Texas. Hajizada is originally from Afghanistan, but was a legal permanent resident of the U.S. Last year, her son and son-in-law were convicted for plotting an attack on Election Day 2024. American authorities say Hajizada supported the plot and worked to radicalize her family. The Justice Department decided not to charge her, though, and instead brought her before the Alien Terrorist Removal Court, a special court created in 1996 but never before used by the Justice Department. Now the department says Hajizada has been deported after waiving her rights to challenge her detention and agreeing to her removal. Ryan Lucas, NPR News, Washington.
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2: Good morning. It's 4 minutes after 7 o'clock. 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This is 88.9 KNPR and KNPR.org. I'm Natalie Ott, here in the studio live this morning, bright and early, with Madison Moritz. Hi, Madison. Have you had your coffee yet today?
8: I have not, but I feel really energized because we have a really exciting thing happening.
2: Let's hear it.
8: This Saturday, if you've been, you know, familiar with our fall pledge drives, our pledge drives in general, you probably know what I'm going to say, and that is today is triple match Saturday.
2: What?
8: It's really exciting.
2: That's so exciting.
8: That's why I don't need the coffee, because the triple match gives me enough energy, because it is so exciting to talk about and it's such an exciting opportunity. So the way the triple match works is that for every $1 you give, our challenge sponsor...
2: Who is our challenge sponsor this
8: Southern
2: morning?
8: Southern Nevada Goodwill. So for every $1 you give, Southern Nevada Goodwill will add $3, making the total four times your original donation. So it's called a triple match, but it's really like four times the impact, right?
2: Goodwill is definitely known for making things affordable.
8: They are. And also, I feel like Goodwill is so generous. So that's why we are so excited to have such a generous challenge sponsor, you know, supporting this triple match that we have going on. That basically means that $100 turns into $400. $300 turns into over $1,000. $1,000 turns into $4,000. If you've been waiting around, you know, if you've been hearing us all week and you're like, I don't know when the best opportunity is to, you know, make a donation. Right now is really the time. I know we say that every single time we, you know, come on air.
2: Sure.
8: We're like, right now is the best time to
2: donate. Well, we definitely want people to donate every day, all day, right?
8: Every day, all day.
2: It would be awesome.
8: But right now is truly the best time because your donation goes four times as far. It is so amazing. And I know that there are some members and some listeners that want to wait until we have, you know, the triple match, because it is really the best way for your donation to have the impact. It's like, think of all the ripple effects that four times match will have when you donate during this Saturday. 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So take advantage of that triple match. You can go online to knpr.org or you can give us a call, 702-258-0505. And thank you.

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1: 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A fire weather watch has been upgraded to a red flag warning for the entire state until tonight. Wind gusts could be as high as 35 miles an hour, with the strongest winds expected tonight. The high in Las Vegas today is 103.
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3: Well, they can go to knpr.org, or they can always give us a call, 702-258-0505. 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
1: That is really exciting.
3: It is. And, you know, I know that there are listeners who have been waiting all week for the triple match to, you know, start, for us to do triple match. And I work in fundraising, and I'll give you a little bit of behind the scenes kind of information. I don't know when the next triple match will be. I know that today we're doing it, but after that, it's kind of up in the air. So if you want to take advantage of the triple match, take advantage while you can. $100 turns into $400. $125 turns into $500. $300 turns into $1,200. Four times the impact for the news that you rely on. KNPR.org, or by always giving us a call, 702-258-0505. And thank you.
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0: This is Weekend Edition from NPR News. I'm Scott Simon. The Federal Reserve's Open Market Committee meets next week. It directs one of the Fed's biggest tools. That's the interest rate. Raise the interest rate, it can act as a brake on the economy. Lower it, and it can act as an accelerator. It is so powerful that Fed chairs traditionally manage it with care, often signaling what they intend to do before they actually change rates. But as NPR's Raphael Nam reports, Fed Chair Kevin Warsh is doing things differently.
5: There's a big debate going on with even bigger potential consequences. To understand it, it helps to back up to 2020. The pandemic was hitting, and with panic in the streets, the Fed took one of the biggest actions it could. It cut interest rates to near zero, and took other steps to support the economy. Chair Jerome Powell also had a pledge. Rates would stay this way for a while.
6: We're not thinking about raising rates. We're not even thinking about raising rates.
5: It was the Fed's way to signal we'll do whatever it takes to help the economy. Interest rates influence all kinds of borrowing costs, and slashing them can lead financial firms to charge less for a mortgage, for example, encouraging people to buy homes. But within a year, things were changing. Inflation was starting to surge. Economists and investors were raising the alarm. Powell, though, had committed to low rates, and he wasn't going to change that on a dime. So he started signaling that change was coming, starting in late 2021.
6: The risk of higher inflation becoming entrenched has increased. It's certainly increased. I don't think it's high at this moment, but I think it's increased.
5: Powell was following the same playbook that Fed chairs since Ben Bernanke in the Great Recession have used. Avoid surprises. After steadily signaling what's coming up, the Fed finally raised rates nearly half a year later. Many on Wall Street thought it was too late. Among them, Kevin Warsh. Since being nominated by President Trump in February, Warsh has made clear he thinks the Fed spends too much time talking about what it's gonna do instead of just doing it. So in July, with inflation rising, Warsh tried a new approach, not hinting what might come next.
7: We are on the job. We will deliver. We are focused like a laser on making sure we can do it. But the suggestion that we're going to be able to do it with our magic wand is one I want to disabuse you and everyone else of.
5: It was seen as the equivalent of saying, don't worry about it. We got this. Investors, though, were not impressed. After his press conference, markets tanked as investors wondered, hang on, this is a very divided Fed. Do they have a clear game plan of how to tackle inflation? So Warsh recalibrated. In a major speech last month, he sought to reassure investors. Judge us for what we do, not what we say.
7: A quieter Fed, a more purposeful Fed in its communications, is better able to meet its objectives. And we can be held accountable for delivering on our remit, the only true test of our credibility.
5: Warsh is still the new kid on the block, and investors cut him some slack. This all may sound like a geeky debate, but it's not. The Fed chair has the power to move markets around the world with a single sentence. Getting the messaging right is important. Professor Mark Tomjanovich at Millersville University in Pennsylvania says the Fed owes it to the American public to explain its thinking.
8: You have a bunch of non-elected officials who are driving policy, and you're going to say, hey, we're not going to explain our decision-making process. I don't think we're at the point in our society today where that trust is just given.
5: Warsh believes he can say less and still earn that trust. His next policy meeting is just days away. Rafael Nam, NPR News.
0: Celine Dion returns to the stage tonight, and she'll be belting out many of her best-known power ballads. Her performance comes 4 years after she announced that she'd been diagnosed with stiff person syndrome. It's a rare neurological condition that causes painful muscle spasms. The illness forced her to take a break, but now Celine Dion is back in a country where she has a huge fan base. Over the next couple of months, the singer will perform 16 shows in Paris. And the city is putting on a warm welcome. Metro stations have been decorated. Paris City Hall even organized free outdoor karaoke on Friday evening for thousands of fans to sing their favorite songs. Some of the fans even got

0: Now, a story about a fossil smaller than a golf ball. NPR's Ari Daniel reports it may help explain why some birds died out with the dinosaurs while others survived to give rise to the birds we know today.
1: Paleontology can be quite physical. In 2016, David DeMar, the lab manager at the Burke Museum in Seattle, was doing fieldwork in the rocky badlands of Montana.
2: We all get down on our hands and knees, and I start crawling up the hill, and I notice this little dark round object on the ground.
1: So he picked up the cherry-sized fossil.
2: And I start looking at the surface of it, and then I roll it over, and I was like, you gotta be kidding me.
1: Embedded in a small crack on the surface was a tiny fossilized branching structure. DeMar quickly radioed his colleagues.
2: Told them that, hey, I think I found a bird feather.
1: Subsequent analysis confirmed it. Not only was this the first fossilized feather from this part of the world, says Jingmei O'Connor, an associate curator at the Field Museum of Natural History in Chicago.
3: It is, without a doubt, the best feather we've ever found from the age of dinosaurs.
1: It's from the end of that age, some 66 million years ago, right before a giant asteroid slammed into the Earth. When O'Connor joined the project, very little was known about the feather.
3: My goal was to try to figure out what animal this feather belonged to, and then what can this exceptional feather tell us.
1: The round nodule the feather was sitting in turned out to be something called a coprolite. It's a chunk of fossilized feces, likely produced, says O'Connor, by a large meat-eating dinosaur.
3: So I would argue that Tyrannosaurus rex or Nanotyrannus are the more likely candidates.
1: The team CT scanned the coprolite and found it contained other feathers, a couple bone pieces, and two tiny fish scales. O'Connor says the feathers and bones may have come from the same animal, probably an ancient aquatic swimming bird.
3: Kind of like a loon or grebe. They're foot-propelled divers.
1: The fish scales may have been part of the ancient bird's last supper before it too became a meal for an animal like a T-Rex. That predator later defecated all these specimens out into one precious package. Now, this bird was one of many types that went extinct alongside the dinosaurs.
3: Only one group of birds survives when the asteroid impact happens.
1: The group that gave rise to modern birds. A big question is what allowed them to make it through the ensuing drop in global temperature. Perhaps, O'Connor speculates, they were better insulated, because she noticed that some of the fossilized body feathers inside the coprolite from the ancient bird that ultimately died out appeared to lack the insulation of their modern counterparts.
3: I'm not saying this is the reason. I'm saying it's a contributing factor to the extinction.
1: The research is published in the journal Current Biology. Julia Clark is an evolutionary biologist at UT Austin who wasn't involved in the study.
4: I think it's a stretch to explain the survivorship of some and the extinction of others from that evidence.
1: Still, she's taken by the snapshot of a food web apparently captured inside a piece of poo.
4: A dinosaur ate an aquatic bird that ate a fish. Almost like they've discovered a Cretaceous turducken.
1: What Jingmei O'Connor says they've discovered is a new way of accessing crucial specimens, coprolites.
3: We now have this whole potential to find fossilized, not just feathers, but fur and other soft tissue structures.
1: She says it's worthwhile work. Understanding past extinctions tells us about the current extinction crisis and who may survive and who may not. Ari Daniel, NPR News.
0: This is Weekend Edition from NPR News. I'm Scott Simon.
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6: 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It's 88 degrees in Las Vegas right now. I'm Natalie Ott, joined in the studio live this morning with, or by, I say that every time, by Madison Moritz. Madison, that story just now was about dinosaurs and fossils, and it was really, really, really cool. But I think that's one of those stories that only NPR can air, you know, because sometimes what happens when a commercial news outlet runs a story that offends maybe a major corporate advisor, the ads get pulled, the coverage gets dropped, the stories just aren't as exciting, in my opinion, or really as in-depth and as non-biased, right? Because that's what Nevada Public Radio can do.
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7: Yeah, that's the beauty of Nevada Public Radio. 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
7: 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You know, it's a great conversation starter. 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
6: Woo-woo!
7: It feels like a holiday here in the station because we get so excited when it's a Saturday for Fall Pledge. 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
6: So that's so cool.
7: It is. 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
0: From NPR News in Washington, D.C., this is Weekend Edition. I'm Scott Simon. This hour, Houthi militia sees a major port on the Red Sea, and Saudi Arabia shuts down a crucial pipeline. What that means for us this hour. And later, debris from 9/11 damaged the pipe organ at Trinity Church in Lower Manhattan. Father Michael Byrd says it was a huge loss.
1: And for us was a call to, in the midst of all of that destruction, be a force of love.
0: And now an organ peals in Trinity again, then Kate Atkinson's new novel set in post-war London. First, we have our newscast. Today is Saturday, September 12, 2026.
8: Live from NPR News in Washington, I'm Janine Herbst. President Trump says he'd love it if Northern Ireland, now a part of the UK, reunites with its southern neighbor. He made the comment at the start of a two-day visit to Ireland. This morning he met with the Irish Taoiseach, or Prime Minister, in Dublin. NPR's Franco Ordonez reports Trump's had tensions with European leaders over trade and military defense.
9: Ireland is not a member of NATO. It's militarily neutral. And it's because of that, it has been able to avoid some of the tensions that Trump has had with NATO allies over burden sharing and support for the U.S. Daniel Mulhall, who served as Ireland's ambassador to the U.S. during Trump's first administration, told me that the military neutrality gives Ireland a different angle to deal with Trump than much of the rest of Europe.
8: NPR's Franco Ordonez traveling with the president. Trump's now on the West Coast to watch the Irish Open at his golf course. Mail-in voting for midterm elections are underway in some states, including Alabama, North Carolina, and Wisconsin. This as election officials wait for a Supreme Court ruling on President Trump's push for new restrictions, as NPR's Hansi Lo Wang reports.
10: The Supreme Court is deciding whether to allow the U.S. Postal Service to refuse to deliver mail-in ballots to voters in states where election officials do not turn over voter lists to the mailing agency and do not have certain barcodes on their ballot envelopes. We should note USPS is a financial supporter of NPR. A federal judge blocked those requirements after finding the Postal Service has no authority to impose them. Tammy Patrick of the National Association of Election Officials says many voters can prepare now.
11: No matter what has changed in your state or how you decide you want to go and vote, make a plan early. And don't wait until the last day of the polls.
10: Still, Patrick says the USPS plan would put some voters at risk of losing the ability to exercise their right to vote, including many disabled voters and those living in places without polling sites. Hansi Lo Wang, NPR News.
8: India is hosting the BRICS summit this weekend with the presidents of Russia, China, and Iran. The group brings together 11 major emerging markets and developing countries to give them a voice to counter the West. NPR's Omkar Kandikar has more.
12: Today, it has expanded to include nearly a dozen countries and represents around half the world's population. The bloc was created in 2009 to collaborate on political, economic, and security issues. But analysts say their internal rivalries and differences on the recent wars in Ukraine and Iran have stymied progress. One thing they do agree on, reducing dependence on the US dollar for trade. And this year, India plans to push for a special BRICS currency. President Trump has previously threatened 100% tariffs if they try to replace the dollar. The White House hasn't commented on this year's summit yet. Omkar Khandekar, NPR News, New Delhi.
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13: Good morning. It's 4 minutes after 8 o'clock. This is Nevada Public Radio, 88.9 KNPR and KNPR.org. I'm Natalie Ott. Joined live in the studio for our fall pledge drive by Madison Moritz. Madison, today is Saturday, and I did want to mention we're doing something kind of fun here in the station. It's our pledge drive bingo, and I know we're not here just for the bingo card, but if we hit two goals today, I'm going to win bingo.
7: Oh my gosh, so that means that we have to try extra, extra.
13: We have to try extra, extra. If we make over $10,000 today, or we hit $50,000, which... If we hit over $10,000, it's going to hit both of those marks for me.
7: That's going to work out perfectly.
13: In my favor.
7: It's going to work out in your favor. And I think that, you know, $10,000 seems like such a big number to hit. And right now we are at a little over $40,000. And those seem like two really big goals to make. But yeah. It gets a lot easier because we have our special triple match going on thanks to our challenge sponsor, Southern Nevada Goodwill. If you've been listening for the past hour, you've probably heard me, you know, say the math a million times, but I'm just going to say it one more time. Yeah. That means that your donation will go four times as far. So the way that works is that for every $1 you donate, our challenge sponsor, Southern Goodwill of Southern Nevada, adds $3. That means that your impact is four times as much. A $125 donation turns into $500. If you want to give $750, that turns into $3,000. 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
1: Yeah.
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0: This is Weekend Edition from NPR News. I'm Scott Simon. A summit meeting is taking place in New Delhi that includes countries, Iran and several Gulf nations, who are now at war. It's a meeting of a group called BRICS, and it represents about half of the population of the world. We're joined now from New Delhi by NPR's international correspondent, Dia Hadid. Dia, thanks very much for being with us.
5: Thank you, Scott.
0: What's the summit about?
5: Well, BRICS is effectively a forum for emerging economies. It's aimed at countering longstanding Western dominance. And there's leaders from more than a dozen countries who've turned up. And Scott, it's quite the gathering. China's President Xi Jinping and Russia's President Vladimir Putin are here. But for now, the attention is on those involved in the latest Mideast war, because the Iranian president is here. And Iran has been striking Gulf countries that are also at the summit: the United Arab Emirates, Bahrain, and Saudi Arabia. And that's because Iran accuses them of backing the United States. And just to set the scene a bit, the summit today comes just a day after Iranian-backed fighters in Yemen, they're known as the Houthis, appeared to consolidate control over another shipping route called Bab al-Mandeb. That route was emerging as an alternative for some Gulf oil exports through the Strait of Hormuz. You might recall that strait has been largely blocked since the Mideast war began in February.
0: Dramatic ingredients for a meeting. How has it played out so far?
5: So far, the Iranian president, Masoud Pezeshkian, has told audiences here that Iran and Oman have agreed on a joint route through the Strait of Hormuz, and they'll sign a deal on Monday. Now, we're seeking confirmation from Gulf states and also a response from President Trump, because he's previously threatened to bomb Oman. It's the other country that overlooks the Strait of Hormuz, because President Trump is demanding the unconditional reopening of the strait. The Iranian president said something else that may well enrage the president as well.
0: What did he say?
5: He's called on BRICS countries to build an alternative to the international payment system, basically ditch the dollar. And this part was broadcast by the Indian outlet ANI.
6: The Islamic Republic of Iran believes that economic resilience is not possible without diversifying trade partners, sources of financing, and payment channels.
5: The key words there, Scott, are diversifying payment channels.
0: And help us translate what that means.
5: It doesn't sound that exciting, but basically the bulk of all global trade presently is done in dollars. And that allows the United States to impose punishing sanctions like on Russia and Iran. So these two countries, alongside other members of BRICS, have long called for the development of payment systems that bypass the dollar. And that would diminish American influence. During last year's BRICS summit, President Trump threatened extra tariffs on countries that he said aligned with the anti-American policies of BRICS.
0: Is it even a realistic proposition to replace the dollar in international transactions?
5: Experts say that's unlikely for now, if only because of conflicts between BRICS nations themselves, like the United Arab Emirates, for instance, which recently halted all trade with Iran. But these nations do represent about a third of all global trade. Christopher Walker, the vice president at the think tank, the Center for European Policy Analysis, warns against complacency because he says America's biggest rival, China, is assuming a dominant role in BRICS.
7: They now see the grouping more as a geopolitical counterweight to the U.S. This is certainly one of the Chinese leadership's ambitions, to flex its muscles. We absolutely should be concerned.
5: And with China hosting the summit next year, we can expect more of these muscular assertions of independence from the United States.
0: And here's Dia Hadid in New Delhi. Thanks so much.
5: You're welcome, Scott.
0: And now it's time for sports. U.S. Open Championship weekend and the NFL regular season kicks off. Michelle Steele joins us now. She writes the Steele Cut Substack on sports and economics. Good morning. And you're in Austin, right, for the Longhorns
8: Texas
0: hosting?
8: Texas Longhorns. Yeah, howdy, Scott. I'm surrounded by burnt orange and burnt ends.
0: Well, very good to talk to you. Let's get, by the way, your howdy was immaculate.
8: I've been practicing.
0: Let me ask, U.S. Open's women's final this afternoon. These are the two best players in the world, aren't they? A dream matchup.
8: Oh, yeah. I mean, this is going to be just a dream final. And what's interesting here is, irregardless of who wins, Rybakina locks up the world number one ranking on Monday just by being there. Sabalenka could win the match and still watch the top ranking walk out the door, basically.
0: Yeah.
8: But what's interesting here is that Sabalenka is chasing history. She's going to join Serena Williams. If she wins, Serena Williams and Chris Evert as the only women to win three straight U.S. Opens. And she is on a 19-match win streak over in Flushing Meadows. So many people are going to be rooting for her to make a little bit of history. But Rybakina already knocked her off at the Aussie Open this year. So this is going to be a challenge for both sides here. So grab your popcorn.
0: Men's final tomorrow. Alex

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1: Good morning. It's 8:35. This is Nevada Public Radio. We'd love to start our pitch break for the fall pledge drive right now with some thank yous. Madison, do you want to start them off? You want me to?
2: You can start them off.
1: All right, you got it. Suzanne Winokur from Las Vegas for your generous donation. 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Libby Lamb from Henderson for your support. Please thank Deanne. Oh, yeah, we want to say thanks to Deanne Immer from Las Vegas for joining in on the triple match.
2: Yay!
1: And let's thank Greg Nolan for making your pledge as well. You guys, thank you so much. We can't do this without your support. Listeners are at the center of everything we do. I'm Natalie Ott, joined by Madison Moritz, live in the studio.
2: We truly cannot do it without your support. We've been talking all week about how amazing things happen when community comes together. And I think, you know, reading those thank yous and hearing the names of the listeners who supported, it's a great example of what happens when you decide to, you know, join your neighbors. I think we can't sit and just assume someone else is going to donate, you know, in your place.
1: Right.
2: You kind of have to just decide. It's like you have to wake up one day and just decide, I'm going to make a donation. I'm going to finally, after years of listening, become a Nevada Public
1: Radio
2: member.
1: Today is the day.
2: Yeah, and there really is no time like the present because we have, and I'll pause for dramatic effect,
1: okay,
2: a triple match going on. Triple match going on right now.
1: Yay.
2: Which, if you've been listening for the past hour, you know that. If you are familiar with our fall pledge drives or our pledge drives in general, you know that this is kind of like a pledge drive tradition. The way that math breaks down to is $1,000 turns into $4,000, $750 turns into $3,000. And that happens because we have amazing, generous challenge sponsor, Goodwill of Southern Nevada.
1: Yeah.
2: They are matching your donation. 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So right now is really the time to make a donation and to step up and become a member. 702-258-0505 or go online to knpr.org.
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0: This is Weekend Edition from NPR News. I'm Scott Simon. This week's Amazon cargo plane crash in Miami is raising concerns about the little-known carrier that operated the flight. Former employees at the company 21 Air were sounding alarms about the carrier's safety practices years before the accident. The crash is also prompting questions about why the company was flying for Amazon at all. And because Joel Rose has been following the story. Joel, thanks so much for being with us.
4: Hey, Scott.
0: Before we start, we ought to note that Amazon is a financial supporter of NPR and pays to distribute some of our content. What do we know about the crash so far?
4: Investigators have not given a probable cause yet, but they have released some evidence from the cockpit voice recorder and the flight data recorder. And that picture looks bad for the pilots. One pilot told the other that they were going too fast. There were multiple automatic warnings in the cockpit, but the pilots went ahead with this landing anyway, hurtling about 1,300 feet past the end of the runway, crashing into two vehicles on the ground. Five people were killed, five more were injured.
0: What do other pilots say?
4: I talked to Ross Amer. He's a former airline captain for United Airlines, now an aviation industry consultant. Here's some of what he told me.
5: In my 60 years of flying, I've never seen such a terrible performance from a crew member. It was a very, very unstable approach from the beginning, from get-go.
4: Amer says that pilots in this situation are trained to go around and attempt the landing again, and he does not understand why the pilots in this case did not do that. Though it could be a case of inexperience, the captain was certified on the Boeing 767 for less than 5 months, the first officer for only a year and a half. Amer says that cargo airlines like 21 Air, in this case, can be a stepping stone for pilots who are on their way to other airlines. But typically, an inexperienced pilot would be paired with a more experienced one.
0: Jill, you talked to a former pilot at 21 Air. What did he have to say?
4: Yes, I talked to Carl Suhring. He's a veteran pilot and the former president of 21 Air's pilot union. Suhring said that the carrier had trouble attracting good pilots because it did not pay as much as other carriers.
6: My perspective on that is, if we want to get experienced pilots here, we have to be willing to compensate them. And then, unfortunately, when that was lower than standard, then guys would simply go elsewhere with opportunities that look more promising.
4: Suhring, I should note, was fired in 2022. He says, in retaliation for raising concerns about safety, he has now filed a whistleblower lawsuit against the company. As part of that case, several other former employees say they too were concerned and that the company discouraged them from reporting their safety concerns. The company disputed those allegations in testimony for the case. 21 Air did not respond to our request for comment, but they did give a statement to the Wall Street Journal. Quote, our entire organization has focused on deploying the right training, protocols, and procedures in all aspects of operational safety, unquote. The company also said it would evaluate the findings of the investigators in this case.
0: Joel, how much does Amazon rely on companies like 21 Air?
4: So Amazon has a network of contract carriers. At the moment, there are 9 of them with more than 100 jets, according to the aviation analytics company Cirium. And that includes some pretty familiar names, Alaska and Allegiant Airlines, among them. Critics, though, wonder why the company is using some of these smaller carriers, including 21 Air, which Captain Ross Amer called a, quote, fly-by-night operation. Amazon vigorously disputed that description. In a statement, the company said that this is standard practice across the aviation industry and that Amazon contracts with carriers that are certified by safety regulators at the Federal Aviation Administration. An Amazon spokesperson said, quote, nothing is more important to us than safety, unquote.
0: What's the next step for the investigation into the Miami crash?
4: Amazon and 21 Air both say that they are cooperating with the National Transportation Safety Board. The chair, Jennifer Homendy, says investigators are seeking to understand how these two companies work together, what sort of safety policies are in place. Homendy said this week that she was not familiar with the safety complaints about 21 Air, but she did urge anyone with anything relevant to share to get in touch. Typically, the NTSB releases a preliminary report within about a month of an accident.
0: NPR's Joel Rose, thanks so much.
4: You're welcome.
0: Never know what you'll get from a song by Nate Amos. Folk, country, rock, electronic, dance, all are a part of his music. He is in the experimental band Water From Your Eyes. His solo project is called This Is Lorelei.

0: singer in my band is the newest album from This Is Lorelei. Nate Amos joins us now from Brooklyn. Thanks so much for being with us.
1: Thank you so much for having me.
0: Your father's a bluegrass musician. In fact, plays with your sister, both on this album. Is that the music you first heard and grew up with?
1: Yeah, I would say so. Probably some combination of bluegrass, classical music, and like the Beatles. But bluegrass was the earliest music that I experienced in a cultural sense, seeing live music and people gathering around it. So it feels kind of the most fundamental to what I do now in a lot of ways.
0: So we hear that in your music.
1: Yeah, I think so, especially on this album, I think. It's a very comfortable space for me to work within, so sometimes I have to keep myself from sliding into it, and this time I kind of just let it slide.

0: I gather you wrote most of these songs on the road.
1: Yeah.
0: Do we hear that too? Is that part of the experience?
1: In a way, I'm sure. You know, it must be because, like, I had, you know, when I was first showing people the album, that was something that people clocked and pointed out to me. And it's funny because I didn't really think about it. Traveling and touring is just, it's an awful lot of time when you're just, like, in a van staring out the window, watching things go by. And that kind of, I feel like when you sink into kind of a passive state, but continue to allow yourself to be stimulated by movement and new things that you're seeing, that encourages a wandering mind that's a little different than the one that emerges from daydreaming while stationary.

0: Let me ask you about the song Watching Heaven Fall. Let's hear it for a moment.
1: Do you remember, my friend, the writer just in red on the train telling truths about his love?
2: It's a series of snapshots. I wouldn't even say that the individual moments aren't really complete tales. They're kind of like three partial things that create a vaguer whole. I've been thinking a lot about The Martian Chronicles by Ray Bradbury, which was like one of my favorite books as a kid. And I think weirdly that kind of approach to storytelling worked its way into this album.
0: Well, I mean, taking a cue from Ray Bradbury, you don't have to come up with the end of the story. You just, we finish that, don't we?

0: because you had a number of different artists re-record your songs from it. You had Jeff Tweedy of Wilco. You had MJ Linderman, not to be confused with BJ Lederman, who writes our theme music. You had Tim Heidecker. What did it mean for you to get these artists to, I don't know, what do we say, reimagine, reconsider your songs?
1: That was the first time I'd ever really experienced hearing other people put their own spin on something that I had written.
2: Lost your love today in a lonely summer breeze.
1: The whole thing kind of happened on accident because I just asked Jake if he would be interested in trying to sing that song over the existing backing track for fun.
0: And that's Jake Linderman of MJ Linderman, we should say.
1: Yes, that's Jake Linderman. At the time, I was peeved at myself. I thought I had kind of over-stylized the album version of Dancing in the Club. I wanted an excuse for there to be a more straightforward version of that song out there. And then Jake suggested that we actually just like rebuild the song. And it just kind of snowballed from there, and more people got involved. So it was kind of a happy accident, but it ended up being just such a cool and weird thing to hear your own songs reimagined. I had just never even really thought about that before.
0: You're so incredibly prolific. Is there always a song going on in your head?
1: Usually, I've always kind of been like that. Even before I had the ability to record myself when I was a kid, I was just like walking around singing all the time. If I don't get a chance to record for a long enough period of time, I get like grumpy.
0: Oh.
1: It just begins to bother me until I get a chance to do it.
0: Well, work is you.
1: Yeah.
0: Nate Amos, he records as This Is Lorelei. His new album is called The Singer in My Band. Thanks so much for being with us.
1: Thanks so much for having me.

0: Now, a story about a fossil smaller than a golf ball. NPR's Ari Daniel reports it may help explain why some birds died out with the dinosaurs while others survived to give rise to the birds we know today.
1: Paleontology can be quite physical. In 2016, David DeMar, the lab manager at the Burke Museum in Seattle, was doing fieldwork in the rocky badlands of Montana.
2: We all get down on our hands and knees, and I start crawling up the hill, and I notice this little dark round object on the ground.
1: So he picked up the cherry-sized fossil.
2: And I start looking at the surface of it, and then I roll it over, and I was like, you gotta be kidding me.
1: Embedded in a small crack on the surface was a tiny fossilized branching structure. DeMar quickly radioed his colleagues.
2: Told them that, hey, I think I found a bird feather.
1: Subsequent analysis confirmed it. Not only was this the first fossilized feather from this part of the world, says Jingmei O'Connor, an associate curator at the Field Museum of Natural History in Chicago.
3: It is, without a doubt, the best feather we've ever found from the age of dinosaurs.
1: It's from the end of that age, some 66 million years ago, right before a giant asteroid slammed into the Earth. When O'Connor joined the project, very little was known about the feather.
3: My goal was to try to figure out what animal this feather belonged to, and then what can this exceptional feather tell us.
1: The round nodule the feather was sitting in turned out to be something called a coprolite. It's a chunk of fossilized feces, likely produced, says O'Connor, by a large meat-eating dinosaur.
3: So I would argue that Tyrannosaurus rex or Nanotyrannus are the more likely candidates.
1: The team CT scanned the coprolite and found it contained other feathers, a couple bone pieces, and two tiny fish scales. O'Connor says the feathers and bones may have come from the same animal, probably an ancient aquatic swimming bird.
3: Kind of like a loon or grebe. They're foot-propelled divers.
1: The fish scales may have been part of the ancient bird's last supper before it too became a meal for an animal like a T-Rex. That predator later defecated all these specimens out into one precious package. Now, this bird was one of many types that went extinct alongside the dinosaurs.
3: Only one group of birds survives when the asteroid impact happens.
1: The group that gave rise to modern birds. A big question is what allowed them to make it through the ensuing drop in global temperature. Perhaps, O'Connor speculates, they were better insulated because she noticed that some of the fossilized body feathers inside the coprolite from the ancient bird that ultimately died out appeared to lack the insulation of their modern counterparts.
3: I'm not saying this is the reason. I'm saying it's a contributing factor to the extinction.
1: The research is published in the journal Current Biology. Julia Clark is an evolutionary biologist at UT Austin who wasn't involved in the study.
4: I think it's a stretch to explain the survivorship of some and the extinction of others from that evidence.
1: Still, she's taken by the snapshot of a food web apparently captured inside a piece of poo.
4: A dinosaur ate an aquatic bird that ate a fish. Almost like they've discovered a Cretaceous turducken.
1: What Jingmei O'Connor says they've discovered is a new way of accessing crucial specimens, coprolites.
3: We now have this whole potential to find fossilized, not just feathers, but fur and other soft tissue structures.
1: She says it's worthwhile work. Understanding past extinctions tells us about the current extinction crisis and who may survive and who may not. Ari Daniel, NPR News.
0: This is Weekend Edition from NPR News. I'm Scott Simon.
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6: 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And live in the studio with Madison Moritz, I'm Natalie Ott. 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
7: I am, but it feels so exciting to be here on a Saturday. 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
7: 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Don't Tell Me, Snap Judgment, It's Been a Minute. You're listening right now to Weekend Edition. 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
6: That is so cool.
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6: Yeah.
7: But we can't do that unless we meet our goals today.
6: What are our goals today?
7: We want to try to at least get to $50,000 raised so far. 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
7: 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And it's a lot easier now more than ever, right? Because we have that triple match going on. Four times the impact. That's kind of crazy, right?
6: It's crazy. I know I would love to say thank you just to one person who just took advantage of that opportunity. 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Excuse me. Richard Blankenbeckler. 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
14: Live from NPR News in Washington, I'm Janine Herbst. Bahrain says it will not attend a meeting that Iran says takes place in Oman on Monday to discuss the Strait of Hormuz. Iran says the regional meeting would include foreign ministers of countries along the coast of the Persian Gulf and the Sea of Oman. NPR's Hadil Al-Shalchi has more.
15: According to a statement posted online, the Bahraini Foreign Ministry said it will not participate in any meeting that Iran is involved in until the two countries have restored diplomatic relations. It said it communicated this to Oman, which is meant to host the meeting. Bahrain cited Iran's repeated attacks on its military installations and infrastructure. Iran has responded to U.S. strikes by targeting U.S. assets in Gulf countries. On Friday, the Iranian Foreign Ministry said eight Persian Gulf countries will attend the meeting to discuss the Strait of Hormuz, which Iran has blockaded since the war began in February. None of the other Persian Gulf countries so far have commented on the meeting. Hadil Al-Shalchi, NPR News, Istanbul.
14: In India, a BRICS summit is taking place with 11 countries, including Iran and several Gulf nations who are now at war. The meeting, which represents about half the world's population, focuses on giving emerging countries a voice. NPR's Dia Hadid has more.
16: BRICS is effectively a forum for emerging economies. It's aimed at countering longstanding Western dominance. And there's leaders from more than a dozen countries who've turned up. And Scott, it's quite the gathering. China's President Xi Jinping and Russia's President Vladimir Putin are here. But for now, the attention is on those involved in the latest Mideast war, because the Iranian president is here. And Iran has been striking Gulf countries that are also at the summit.
14: NPR's Dia Hadid reporting from New Delhi. Analysts say internal rivalries and differences on the recent wars in Ukraine and Iran have stymied progress. One thing they do agree on, reducing dependence on the U.S. dollar for trade. Manufacturers are looking for ways to operate more efficiently without sacrificing quality. NPR's Andrea Hsu reports some are turning to AI to help them do it.
17: At a GE appliances plant in Northwest Georgia, Director of Manufacturing Operations Tony Gabbert points to an AI-powered camera system on an assembly line. It's been trained to look for errors and shut the line down if it finds one, like the wrong part on an oven.
18: The quicker we know what the problem is, the quicker we can fix it.
17: GE Appliances is also using AI to sift through millions of lines of data to detect anomalies before they become problems. If a motor is running hot, they can schedule a repair to avoid an unexpected breakdown. So far, the introduction of AI and other advanced technology has not led to job cuts. In fact, the Georgia plant added 600 jobs as part of a recent expansion. Andrea Hsu, NPR News.
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6: 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It's 4 minutes after 9 o'clock. 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
6: 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Thank you so much for joining us this morning. I'm here, Natalie Ott, here in the studio with Madison Moritz and Cherie Lewis. Ladies, what's going on today?
7: We have something very exciting going on, and that is, and I'm going to pause for a dramatic effect. Maybe we could do like a little drum roll. It is Triple Match Saturday. It is really the most exciting part of our pledge drives. I always get really excited because this is a pretty rare opportunity where your donation can go four times as far, thanks to our very generous challenge sponsors, Southern Nevada, Goodwill of Southern Nevada. $100 turns into $400. $400 turns into $1,600. And if you want to donate $1,000, that turns into $4,000. This is a really exciting opportunity.
6: Totally.
7: And Sheree, we don't know when the next triple match will happen, if it will ever happen, this pledge drive, right?
20: No, we don't. 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
6: And let's do it.
20: Maybe
6: let's do
20: you
6: it.
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8: Welcome to The New Yorker Radio Hour. I'm David Remnick. In the midterm elections of this year, one name we heard constantly is a guy who isn't even running for office. I'm talking about Zoran Mamdani, who was elected mayor of New York last year.
21: It's very likely that you're going to be the next mayor of this city with a $115 billion budget, a president that calls you a communist half the time, and he's threatening the city in many different ways. When you go home at night, and you're thinking about this emotionally, and people are questioning your experience as well, naturally, simply on the basis of age. When you're staring at the ceiling at 3 o'clock in the morning, as you must do, no?
22: I have to be honest with you. I don't have trouble sleeping.
21: At all.
22: I don't.
21: Because you're walking across the city half the day.
22: Because I'm quite tired when I get to bed.
21: But doubt never enters your mind. A lack of what if I let them down never enters your mind.
22: The weight of that hope is one that I do wrestle with, and the responsibility of living up to it. But doubt, I wouldn't say.
8: Mamdani's election was itself historic. He's the first Muslim mayor of New York City and the first immigrant mayor in generations. He's one of the youngest mayors in the city's history, and Mamdani is also a proud member of DSA, the Democratic Socialists of America.
23: He's a communist. We're going to go to a communistic city. That's so bad for New York.
8: Mamdani's win galvanized the left in 2026. It's been called in some quarters the Mamdani effect, a surge of primary victories by young candidates from the DSA and other progressive groups. So today I want to revisit my conversation with Zoran Mamdani. I went to his campaign office in October of last year.
24: How are you?
25: How are you?
8: That was shortly after he won the Democratic primary. And there really wasn't much doubt that he was going to win the general election in November.
21: You did a very interesting video early on. You've done many videos, but one of the most interesting is you went around the city and asked people why they may have voted for Trump. And you got a range of answers. And then you talked to them further, and some of them resolved the conversation by saying, I'll vote for you. What's your overall impression of why so many New Yorkers voted for Trump? And why would they abandon them, in a sense, ideologically, and vote for a guy from the DSA?
22: You know, I specifically went to two of the neighborhoods that had the largest swings towards Trump. Some of the largest swings were taking place in the hearts of immigrant New York. And I went to Fordham Road in the Bronx. Mm-hmm. I went to Hillside Avenue in Queens. And I wanted to ask New Yorkers a question and to listen to them. And when you ask a New Yorker an open-ended question, you do not know where it will take them. And what I was struck by is the focus of two things at once. One, the inability to afford life today in this city, and the sense that that which was so difficult to purchase today, be it groceries, be it childcare, be it public transit, be it rent, was far more within reach 4 years ago. And so a message of a cost of living crisis, mm-hmm. a message of cheaper groceries, a message of a more affordable life very much spoke to the crisis that people were living through. And amidst this, a diminishing faith in the ideal of democracy, the value of democracy, in part because of its inability to deliver on these material concerns, but also because amidst being told that there wasn't enough money for so much of this kind of an agenda here, there were billions of dollars being sent for wars abroad. And it really stayed with me in that for many of those New Yorkers, and I would argue for many Americans across the country, it's not necessarily a question of making a decision by virtue of the ideological commitments of the candidate in front of you or what organization they, you know, consider their political home or their journey at large. It's a question of, do you see yourself in their agenda?
21: Well, you have, in a sense, are the first major politician to get the vote of and recognize a huge proportion of our city's population, which is people who are Muslim and or from South Asian countries as immigrants or children of immigrants. That was a kind of unrecognized thing. We've never had a mayor from that background. And at the same time, you've had your troubles with the black vote. You've been in black churches. You've taken on, you know, more advisors to help you with this. But what accounts for your difficulty with black voters in this city? And will that change?
22: I started this race polling at 1%, and that's being charitable and perhaps rounding up. And I remember many of my early conversations in speaking to pastors, trying to get in front of a congregation, and it took quite a few months.
21: Because they told you they were with Eric Adams or were with Cuomo?
22: Some of it was that. Some of it was, who are you?
21: Right.
22: You know, and
21: reasonable question.
22: A reasonable question for a state assembly member from Western Queens for whom most New Yorkers had no idea. Mm-hmm. You know, part of the reason we won the primary is because we won young black voters. And that was part of us winning young voters across the city. And now the work is to earn every single vote beyond that. This focus on affordability is a focus that seeks to build on the work of so many incredible black leaders in this country, but also in this city. I spoke at a church where Dr. King had actually recuperated in the parsonage of after he was stabbed in 1958. Mm. And I stood on that in that same church and spoke of his quote that he said decades ago, which is, what good is having the right to sit at a lunch counter if you can't afford to buy a hamburger?
21: But I'm going to ask you a question inevitably.
22: Please.
21: About socialism. And whenever you're asked this question, you quote Dr. King.
22: Yes, I do.
21: Yes, you do. It's 1961. Call it democracy or call it democratic socialism, but there must be a better distribution of wealth within this country for all of God's children. To be a democratic socialist means you're for democratic means of achieving socialism. Mm-hmm. But socialism, by any definition, means at least to some degree the state ownership of mm-hmm. enterprises, to some degree. And that can vary depending on if you're Edward Bernstein or Karl Marx or whoever you happen. Why do you gravitate toward socialism?
22: My journey into calling myself a democratic socialist begins with Bernie's run in 2016. And his campaign was a formative one for me and for many mm-hmm. across this country, both in giving us that language, but also in explaining the core tenet of it, which to me continues to be a belief in dignity as the cornerstone of politics. And that I think that every New Yorker should have whatever they need to live a dignified life. And what I mean by a dignified life is that which they need is not then something that they can be priced out of. And so the focus of our campaign has been on housing. It's been on childcare. It's been on public transit. And in some senses,
21: forgive me for interrupting. So what you're saying is anything that's a necessity, housing, food, education, should not ever be given over to market instability or prices. It has to be there. It has to be free.
22: I think that it has to be a fixture in each and every person's life, right? My landmark policy on housing in this race is about freezing the rent for rent-stabilized tenants. We live in
21: which has been done previously by non-socialist mayors.
22: Yes, it has. Yeah. We have a city of 8.5 million people. About 2.5 million live in rent-stabilized housing. The city determines the rate of the rent increase or lack thereof of that housing through the Rent Guidelines Board, at which the mayor appoints all 9 members. And if I believe that housing is a human right, then it is incumbent upon me to use every tool I can to ensure that it is as affordable as possible. And here we have an example of where the city has a direct means by which to ensure that affordability.
21: How is it being a democratic socialist, in your view, different from being a social democrat or a particularly liberal member of the Democratic Party?
22: It often comes back to whether you're willing to fight for these ideals that you hold. There are many people who will say housing is a human right, and yet it oftentimes seems as if it is relegated simply to the use of it as a slogan, as opposed to it being something.
0: So, by your definition, that you'll fight harder for it than others.
22: I think that you mean what you say. What separates it from other styles of ideology or politics or theory, to me, in practice, has been a separation also of whether you are willing to reckon with the broken system of the broken nature of the system we have around us, and taking on the entrenched interests necessary to deliver these kinds of ideals in practice.
0: You say you reminded us that you worked for Bernie and you were excited about Bernie.
22: I volunteered.
0: Fair enough.
22: I was working very hard.
0: 2012, you also did some work for Obama in Pennsylvania. Am I right?
22: Yes. I think it was not 2012. I think it was actually for the first election.
0: 2008.
22: I think so. But I door knocked for President Obama, yes.
0: And yet, if I read your generation correctly, there is a distinct disappointment, particularly on the left side of the political spectrum, broadly speaking, with Obama. I wonder how you look back at the Obama experience. I know he called you the morning after you won. Tell me about that conversation and tell me about your sense of Obama vis-a-vis Bernie. Because it seems to me that you admire Bernie Sanders' politics a great deal more than Obama's in retrospect.
22: The call the morning after was quite a privilege to receive. And what I appreciated about it so much was that the focus of it was both on the question of hope and the importance of hope in our politics and what the transition to governance looks like. There comes a responsibility with inspiring others and with creating hope, is that you must deliver on that. I think in your counterposing of Bernie and of Obama, I also think of it as different points in my own life. You know, Obama, 2008, I'm in high school.
0: You're killing me.
22: I know. I just wanted to
0: absolutely
22: say sorry before
0: me.
22: I stabbed you.
0: Yeah, thanks.
22: At least
0: a lot.
22: I did it from the front.
0: Yeah. We'll all die someday.
22: The good thing about my youth is that I grow older every day.
0: Yeah. Join the club.
22: But you know, these years are the end of high school, the beginning of college, and then through the end of college. And Bernie is a few years after college. And, you know, I think I had this very interesting experience after college where I found out that organizing was a job. I didn't know you could get paid to organize. And I remember when I was looking for jobs in my second semester of my senior year, the public interest research group was creating something called Change Corps. So I went to Boston for the training and we had an incredible cohort of organizers. And we really put through our paces and did a number of kind of capsules and seminars. And then I was posted for my first posting in Seattle. And I ran MoveOn.org's remote phone banking office. So I took these volunteers that existed online, brought them into a physical space. We made close to 400,000 phone calls for that midterm election. So I go from MoveOn.org to the Texas Public Interest Research Group, talk about the Affordable Care Act. I then come back to Denver. And over the course of this time, I am also getting to know my cohort. And we're making maybe about $750 every 2 weeks. Mm-hmm. And the way in which we're told to make it work is we find somebody that we can just crash on their couch in whatever city that we're in. And so we start to organize internally and start to put together an aspiration of a union within the organization. And they don't take too well to it. And when we come back to Denver for the mid-year, you know, retreat, the organizing starts to build and one member of the cohort is fired, who's seen as being particularly disruptive, perhaps particularly a leader of this organizing effort. And I was one of those who was very, very much invested, and I saw the writing on the wall. I give this to you as an example of what also the experience was with liberal politics and testing out the meaning of some of these things.
0: A morality tale to say liberalism let you down?
22: No, it's more to say that
0: I know you were critical of Obama for, you know, because of drones, for example, which was a very common critique. I mean, the most radical thing about Obama was identity, first black president. But he was not a radical. He is not a radical. You describe yourself as a radical. You do continually.
22: Yeah. When have I described myself as radical?
0: I will send you, we'll send you. There is a space between you. Mm-hmm. Describe that space.
22: I think that the point of my sharing that story is also the limits that I found within a certain kind of politics and a desire for a politics that spoke to the broken nature of a status quo that wasn't specific to a Republican politics, but also a far larger status quo that also included the Democratic Party. And ours is also a campaign that is built around a very specific set of politics that also looks to the ways in which our own politicians here in New York City have failed us and our own politics has failed us. And that failure hasn't necessarily just been one of not enough New Yorkers being able to see themselves in it, but also the choices that have been made of what to focus on and what to ignore.
0: In terms of policy.
22: In terms of policy, in terms of people. When I went to speak to those voters on Fordham Road and on Hillside Avenue, there's a tendency to treat all of these issues that we're facing as if they were created by Donald Trump, when in fact, the most salient of them are the ones that existed prior to him, that he has diagnosed and then exploited.
0: I spoke with Zoran Mamdani, now the mayor of New York City, in October of last year. 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
6: 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Good morning. It's 9:23. We are here live in the studio asking for your support and donations this morning during our fall pledge drive. I'm Natalie Ott, joined by Madison Morris and Cherie Lewis. Ladies, good news. Gabby's here. She brought us some more coffee. We're starting to wake up a little bit more. So are the phones, aren't they?
7: They are. I think people are taking advantage of the triple match. I think everyone just finally, you know, they woke up, like Natalie said, they got their coffee. Mm-hmm. They're kind of starting to run their Saturday errands. And I think for a lot of our listeners, Saturday is kind of like an errand day, but also you have the soundtrack to Nevada Public Radio in the background. I know for me, I always try to get up before Wait, Wait, Don't Tell Me, because I'm like, that means that by the time I get in my car, I can listen to Wait, Wait, Don't Tell Me.
6: The quiz show.
7: Yeah.
6: That's coming up next, as a matter of fact, at 10.
7: Yeah. And if you value these programs, why not step up and make a donation? And when you make a donation today, your donation will be triple matched. That means that it will go four times as far. That's four times the impact for Nevada Public Radio. That means that your $100 donation turns into $400. We are about, right, Sheree, $500 away from hitting our kind of next big milestone of $42,000,
6: right,
7: raised. And every single donation helps us get there. That seems like a big number, but
6: I have a question about the numbers.
7: Uh-huh.
6: So you go to knpr.org to make your donation, and on the front page, it's talking about, what does it say, the membership, neighborhood.
7: The neighborhood MVP.
6: Yeah.
7: Yeah. So when you make a donation, not only are you taking advantage of the triple match, you are also submitting your neighborhood to be the neighborhood MVP. The winning neighborhood will get a very special exclusive sticker that we actually have not even designed yet because we want it to be specific to that neighborhood.
6: Oh, that's cute.
7: Yeah. So go online, make a donation, and take advantage of the triple match while also supporting your neighborhood. It's kind of a really fun way to, you know, have a little bit of competition, but then also know that your donation goes four times as far today. And thank you.
0: This is the New Yorker Radio Hour. I'm David Remnick, and today's program features my conversation with Zoran Mamdani from October of 2025. Mamdani's election as mayor of New York has played a major role in the midterms in races all over the country. Voters this year have turned out for Democratic Socialist candidates and other progressives, including in districts where that might be a real risk politically. Zoran Mamdani was born in Uganda to Indian parents. His father is Mahmoud Mamdani, professor of government at Columbia University, and his mother is the filmmaker Meera Nair. Mamdani became a citizen in 2018 and won a seat in the state assembly in 2020. You have come from parents from the left, distinctly. In fact, your mother was profiled in The New Yorker years and years ago. Your father's book was just reviewed in The New Yorker by Kella Fasana. And yet they sent you to a pretty expensive private school, Bank Street. Mm-hmm. You went to a high school that was public school, but it's for gifted kids who do well on a test. And then you went to Bowdoin, which is an expensive private college. How do you feel about that educational legacy of your own? And would you do the same for your kids? And how do you want to see this change?
22: The key is to ensure, and I would say this is true with education, but also with all public goods, that they are at such a level of excellence that all will choose to use them, not just those who cannot afford that which is being provided by the private sector. And my vision for this city is one where those options that New Yorkers will choose to go to, the best ones are within our public school system. And Bronx Science was an illustration.

0: 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You're never listening alone, so join your community of supporters today.
1: And it's private and it's expensive.
2: Yes, yeah. and it's pedagogy. Yeah. I mean, in terms of its outlook. And I'm both a student at Bank Street, and then there's this one period where my father goes back to Uganda to write a book on Makerere called Scholars in the Marketplace. And I go back with my father for about, you know, much of that year. And I enroll into the Aga Khan School in Kampala. And I have gone in just a space of a few months from a school where the worst possible grade you can get is a check minus to a school where I find that corporal punishment is still very much in vogue.
1: Did you get hit?
2: I wouldn't say hit, but I did learn that if you don't underline every sentence in your homework and then get it signed by your parent, that you will have your ear rubbed together in the manner of when you're going down a rope and your hands are...
1: That sounds painful. Yeah.
2: You know, it wasn't something I'd experienced in 112th and Broadway.
1: Yeah.
2: but I think it's... This is part of my own childhood, has been understanding that to be able to grow up without having to question whether that which I need would be that which I had is something that every child should have.
1: And ideally, of course.
2: Yes.
1: Of course, of course, and of course. But would you send your kid to Bank Street?
2: I would send my kid to a public school. And I think part of this is that...
1: Even if you had the means and it was markedly, the quality of it was less.
2: Well, see, I don't think that that's the hypothetical that...
1: We're not asking hypothetical.
2: Yes, yeah. But by the time that I have a kid, I'll have been the mayor of the city.
1: And the schools will be that transformed, ideally.
2: You know, if you don't have an ambition to actually change the city around you, then I don't think you have a business in running. We allow the exceptions of systems to tell us the story of the system as a whole. And I think the importance here is that how can we make our public education such that even if you have the means, it's still where you choose to go. And there is an immense amount of work to be done in doing so. And yet I also think that it is critical to the success of governance as a whole, because schools are where many New Yorkers will engage with government the most. I think part of
1: schools are the whole ball of wax, yeah, in a way. But what confuses me when I'm thinking about these things, we have 150,000 kids in charter schools, and they're public, but they're quite different from ordinary public schools, district schools. 90% of those kids are Black and Latino, and they want to be there. And yet people are very anxious about charter schools. I think you are. You don't want to see any new ones.
2: It's
1: a real dilemma.
2: I've shared my skepticism on charter schools. And what I've said is a skepticism that is in part born out of the ways in which certain students are pushed out of those schools, disproportionate rates of suspension for certain sets of students, and the manner in which, you know, when I was at the heart of a fight in Albany to finally fund our public schools that had been required by law in the campaign for fiscal equity, so much of the funding that we actually won, the vast, you know, majority of it went to charter schools specifically. And these are questions that I've raised publicly and I've shared. They also don't preclude me from meeting with New Yorkers who feel very differently.
1: Is it a funding question? We now spend in this city $42,000 per pupil in schools. That's a lot. It's a hell of a lot. And yet, wealthy parents are still plucking their kids out and sending them to private schools, not, you know, middle class people and working class people. If they can get their kid into a charter school, very often they'll do that. What's the level of spending? What's the level of government reform on the part of your office? And you want to devolve power away from your office, which I'd like to know more about, that is going to make schools better the way you want them to be.
2: I don't think it's as simple as just a question of funding. I don't think it's that if we were to reach a certain point, then everything would be solved. I think there's also a real question of governance, of focus, of even internal reform. What I mean by that is that the Department of Education is the agency that city government spends the most on of any agency.
1: By a lot.
2: We spend about $10 billion within that department on contracts. Now, some of those contracts are ones that are individualized per school district. There is an immense amount of money.

0: money that I think could be saved were we to standardize a lot of this. Some of these contracts are also ones where we are procuring curricula that is then to be taught by teachers, only to then find out later at the end of the process that the curricula that the city has already procured is not actually teachable within the context that it's being procured for. And my point here is there has also been a strange history where we have hollowed out public capacity, replaced it with the outsourcing of much of these contracts in the name of saving money. And yet what we find is an ever ballooning amount of money that's being spent on them. We're talking about a city that's still paying McKinsey millions of dollars to design a trash can. A city where for the first phase of construction for the Second Avenue subway, we spent more money on consultants than construction. So I cite these examples to say that to me, it's not that I want to get the 42,000 per student to 45 and then things will be better. It's that I want to make sure that every dollar is actually going into the benefit of the classroom, because I don't think that's the case when you're spending so many dollars out of the classroom. And so much of this is either, you know, it's a question of inefficiency. It's also, there's a real issue of patronage within our politics. And in some ways, this is specific to our city.
1: Is the teachers union part of that system of patronage?
0: I would say that the first place to look is what this current mayoral administration has been doing. And the first place I want to go, frankly, is Tweed or Central, the upper management of the Department of Education. Right. We're talking about the kind of apparatus that exists beyond teachers and students and the schools of the city. And the fact that there are many positions there where I couldn't quite explain to you what the job does. But I might be able to tell you who that person knows.
1: Smarter governance, more efficient governance. And I have to say,
0: and an interest in governance.
1: I've been a little bit surprised that you seems to have taken a deep interest lately in the Ezra Klein, Derek Thompson abundance agenda. I would not have thought that of you 6 months ago.
0: Well, I think that the most important thing is delivering. And if that is your framework,
1: okay,
0: then you have to be willing to listen to everyone who can bring you closer to that. I mean,
1: do you think that was you a few years ago? Do you think have you kind of become... I look at the circle that was around you a year ago, mostly activists. That stands to reason. And now it's different. There are people from other campaigns in the Democratic Party. Yeah.
0: I would push back a little bit on your characterization.
1: Okay, go ahead.
0: In that, you know, I moved to the city when I'm 7 years old. I grew up as a young South Asian man in this city. I see one of the clearest illustrations of a betrayal of city government in the way in which it treats its taxi drivers. And
1: on the medallion issue.
0: For a long time, these medallions were sold by the city to largely immigrants as a surefire ticket to the middle class. In the early 2000s, the value continues to be around $200,000 or so. The city starts to sell it all the way up to $1 million. This is prior to Uber and Lyft. Even at that point, the way in which the price is outstripping the value, it sets these drivers up for failure. And there are suicides after suicides of drivers taking their lives because of the weight of this crisis. Mm-hmm. And yet nothing is done. And when I run for state assembly 2019, I'm one of the first candidates to send a mailer out to constituents across the district with a focus on the taxi crisis, saying that I'm going to end excessive medallion debt. When I get into office, one of the meetings I have is with Senator Schumer. And we sit down and we have a conversation. And one of the things that I ask Senator Schumer is to take a ride with me in a taxi with Richard Chow, who lost his brother to suicide because of the weight of this crisis. And he agrees. I think his father-in-law was a taxi driver, and it has an immense meaning to him. And we build a relationship specific to this issue of the medallion crisis. And I help to build with the union, the New York Taxi Workers Alliance, on the outside. And as we're doing all this, organizing very much with Senator Schumer and his team, who are leading the fight on the inside, these two things happening in tandem. And the final part of this is going on a 15-day hunger strike and doing all of it while being in close coordination with the push and pull on the inside and building an ever-expanding political coalition to come to the site of the hunger strike, to call the mayoral administration to push. And eventually, we win $450 million in debt relief. We win a city-backed guarantee.
1: Victory.
0: And I tell you this story because of the light pushback.
1: Fair enough.
0: That the story of the things I'm most proud of are also the ones that include working with those far beyond just those who would identify their politics exactly the same as mine.
1: You've evolved. People evolve. They change. And it's not just because you're running for political office and there are hot buttons in this city. For example, your first political experience in an organizational sense was in college at Bowdoin. Mm-hmm. And you co-founded Students for Justice in Palestine. Mm-hmm. And there was a lot of talk then about, and you wrote your thesis on Frantz Fanon.
0: And Jean-Jacques Rousseau.
1: And, well, fair enough.
0: He always gets forgotten.
1: Fair enough. But now you're at a point where you've also denounced Hamas as well as shown enormous support for the Palestinian cause and describe what's happened in the last 2 years as a genocide. In other words, your rhetoric and your language has shifted. And is that only because you're running for mayor or because people change?
0: This is the other part of youth is growth. And it stems also from reckoning with the complexities of so many things. I think one thing that has often been brought up as an example of this is the question of my views on policing.
1: Mm-hmm. And defund the police mm-hmm. and so on.
0: Yeah. And tweets that I sent in 2020 calling for defund and with critiques of the police department. And, you know, I grew up in this city thinking often about safety and justice. And time and time again, reckoning with the absence of that justice, whether it be learning about the Central Park Five or Sean Bell mm-hmm. or Eric Garner or sure. reading about Michael Brown, or then to 2020, the murder of George Floyd, and feeling like the distance between these notions had never felt wider in my life in this city. And reckoning with that distance. And in the time since then, also understanding that in order to deliver that justice, it still has to be intertwined with that safety. And that when you do so, you do it with a recognition that you're looking to lead, whether it be at an assembly level or it also be at a citywide level, police officers who are putting their lives on the line every day, Muslim New Yorkers in my district who had been illegally surveilled on the basis of their faith, Black and brown New Yorkers who were victims of police brutality. You lead all of them together. And you do so by understanding what it will take to deliver both of those things in tandem and the critical nature of the relationships around all of that that actually gets you to that point.
1: New York Mayor Zoran Mamdani. In a conversation from October of 2025, we'll continue in a moment, but first, please just take a minute to support our program and every single thing you hear on this station.
2: 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I'm Natalie Ott. It's 20 minutes to 10 o'clock. 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Marlise and Allie, I think, are standing by. Who else is standing by, ladies?
3: We have Amanda and Gabby standing by, ready to take your calls. 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
3: Yeah, triple match Saturday. 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
1: This is the New Yorker Radio Hour. I'm David Remnick, and I've been speaking on today's program with Zoran Mamdani. When we met last October, he was just a few weeks away from the general election. He went on to defeat Andrew Cuomo, the former governor running as an independent, and also the Republican, Curtis Sliwa. In our conversation, I asked Mamdani about his ambitions for what he wanted to do as mayor and how he would pay for them. After taking office this year, Mamdani faced a $12 billion budget deficit, and he was still ordering city agencies to cut expenditures in the summer. Now, whether Mamdani can realize some of his goals, we may not know for some years to come. We'll conclude our conversation now. You have high aspirations for the city. You've been in, you have extraordinary political skills, and you've reached loads and loads of people who were either indifferent to politics or so bummed out by politics, particularly the Trump period, and that you've brought them in. And you've said, I'm going to do this, I'm going to do this, I'm going to do this, and these are not minor things. Mm-hmm. De Blasio was able to do one big thing as mayor. One big thing.
0: He did freeze the rent three times.
1: Okay, that's a little easier, but how are you going to pay for it is the big issue with you. And in other words, where's it coming from? And you can't just say, I'm going to move the checkers a little bit on the checkerboard of expenditures. That's not going to work. You're talking about multi-billions of dollars in which lots of costs are baked in.
0: I think first...
1: That at the aspirational aspect of you is going to outweigh the practical outcome, and you're setting up the city for disappointment. That's the case.
0: Sometimes people treat aspiration as if it is a crime, that to dream of the city we deserve is as if to engage in a politics that has no place. My job is to earn every vote that I can over these next 4 weeks. And there are also some New Yorkers whose votes I will only earn after being the mayor, through them seeing what I'm doing as the mayor. And that is fine, because I want to continue to expand this coalition. The agenda that we've run on since October 23rd when we launched the campaign, there are three major points. Freeze the rent for 2.5 million rent-stabilized tenants, make buses fast and free, deliver universal child care. The reason I was lightly pushing when you said de Blasio only did one big thing was that de Blasio froze the rent three times. And that is a key part of our agenda. The other two points are the ones that require significant fiscal investment. Making buses fast and free, making them free is about $700 million or so a year. Universal child care is about...
1: How much do we lose in fares?
0: Right now, buses collect around 45 to 50%.
1: And how many people are paying for it as it is now?
0: That's what I mean. About 45 to 50% of people on the bus are paying for it. And when the MTA did a blue ribbon study as to the nature of fare evasion, what they found is the highest rates of fare evasion are in the neighborhoods at the highest levels of poverty. But to go to your point, let's say it's about $700 million on buses, $5 or $6 billion in universal childcare. These are real costs, real significant amounts of money. I would argue a few things. The first, these are the kinds of expenditures that do happen in city and state politics. right? I'm running against a man who found $959 million for Elon Musk in tax credits 1 year in Albany. That's more money than it takes to make the bus free.
1: Mm-hmm.
0: We're talking about a municipal budget of $116 billion, state budget of more than $252 billion. These are not things you snap your fingers and then they're real and here they are
1: and
0: in front of you.
1: And you're dependent on Albany.
0: Yes, you have to work with Albany. And that's why actually—
1: Do you have the support of Kathy Hochul, the governor?
0: See, I do. And
1: I know you have her support. Yes. Do you have her support on the specifics of your agenda?
0: When we spoke—
1: You're relying on
0: her. The thing that made me most excited was that we were speaking often about the affordability agenda. So her endorsement— Carl Hastie, who's the Speaker of the Assembly, mm-hmm. State Senate Majority Leader Andre Stewart Cousins. Those are the three people described as the three people in the room. They've all endorsed the campaign, and more importantly, the agenda behind the campaign of affordability.
1: The President of the United States mm-hmm. has offered to deport you.
0: Mm.
1: Russell Vogt, the Trump's budget chief, recently canceled an $8 billion infrastructure project
0: 18.
1: Here. 18, forgive yeah. me. And that's, I think, just for practice, mm-hmm. that you can expect— as mayor, a really full assault mm-hmm. from Washington. What can you do about that?
0: I think that will be an inevitability. We have to treat it as such, as opposed to something that's simply just possible. This is an administration that looks at the flourishing of city life, wherever it may be across this country, as a threat to their entire political agenda. And New York City looms large in their imagination. And part of that is because it is an illustration of everything that they claim to be fighting against and the ways in which this city is, should and could be the model of an alternative to a Trump style of politics. But part of the issue is that for too long, we've been the answer as to how we got Donald Trump as the president.
1: But how do you stand up to him? What are the mechanisms and means to do so?
0: I think there are clear mechanisms in the way in which you prepare the city, right? We talk about Trump-proofing the city.
1: Mm-hmm.
0: Some of them are ensuring that you actually provide the support and the focus to a law department of the city that has a storied history of being on the front lines of fighting for civil rights, but is at this point understaffed compared to even just a few years ago. Too often we treat Donald Trump's pronouncements as if they are law simply by virtue of the fact that they come from his mouth, when in fact what we are often discussing are the most obvious overreaches and illegalities that we've seen in modern politics. But part of the ways in which that you actually stop that is that you're willing to fight that.
1: Mm-hmm.
0: And I think we've seen in his first term and his second term that what Donald Trump most often respects is strength. It is not cowardice. It's not collaboration like we saw from Adams or coordination like we're seeing from Cuomo. It's someone who's willing to stand up and fight back. And the last point I'll just say is that we cannot allow this to become a contest between two individuals. Donald Trump suspending these kind of infrastructure grants, Donald Trump speaking about deploying the National Guard. It's not about Donald Trump versus myself. It's about Donald Trump versus the city. And that's why you need someone leading the city that can build a front of New Yorkers who have a wide variety of politics, but are united on the question of this city and the importance of it and the fact the federal government shouldn't be attacking the very existence of it.
1: We live in very dark times. Political violence is now something we talk about all the time. Do you fear it for yourself? Do you fear for your life, if I can be more specific?
0: I'm fearful for those around me. And
1: I hear you, but do you fear for yourself as well?
0: I try not to think about it. I make sure that we
1: can you manage when people come up to you and say threatening things on the street?
0: You know, being a New Yorker means being at ease with much of what is thrown at you. And the other day I was doing a press conference about our affordability calculator, ZoranForNYC.com/calculator.
1: That was the best pivot I've ever heard.
0: No, you stuck in a few things. Yeah. I can stuck in a few things. And there was a man who was biking around the press conference calling me a terrorist and telling me to go back to where I came from. And we continued on talking about rent stabilization. But what concerns me is a man from Texas who was just arraigned on charges here in Queens a few weeks ago for making death threats to me, death threats to my family, death threats to my team. And I just think about the fact that so often the people who have to bear the brunt of these kinds of threats, it's not me. It's my district staff picking up the phone, thinking it might be someone from Astoria who needs help staying in their apartment, instead being told that they want a bullet, an IDF bullet, to go through their skull. This is the language that they hear.
1: Let's conclude by having a series, forgive me for calling it a lightning round, of very short questions, very short
0: answers. To work on your segues.
1: I'm trying to do that. You now live in a one-bedroom apartment
0: yes.
1: in Astoria, what our reporter calls a classic mini three. Are you going to move to Gracie Mansion if you win?
0: I'm definitely moving out of my apartment. This morning was spending time with the super about the sink leaking.
1: I see. Sink leaking.
0: Yes.
1: Okay. Should
0: most AOC, of our towels are on the floor of the
1: kitchen
0: right now.
1: Should AOC run for president?
0: It's been a pleasure and a privilege to be represented by Congresswoman Ocasio-Cortez, and I think she's an inspiration not just to me, but to people across the country.
1: Should AOC run for president?
0: Habibi, you know what I'm doing. I know what you're doing. I think the world of her. I'll leave the decisions to her.
1: My colleague Eric Latch says that you have a copy of Robert Caro's The Power Broker, which I think is distributed free to everybody on your shelf in Astoria. Does the city need more Robert Moses or more Jane Jacobs, more building or more preservation?
0: The city needs someone who can find inspiration in both.
1: They said you were good. Top three New York restaurants.
0: Oh,
1: your go-to.
0: My go-tos, Kebab King, Jackson Heights. You got to go there for biryani.
1: Mm-hmm.
0: It's incredible. I would say then finish it off with some pan outside. Pie Boat in Astoria, they have a great dish I'd recommend called Koinur. It's like a very spicy raw beef. The third place that I would recommend, the Lamb Adana Leffa at Ziyara.
1: Where's that?
0: That is on Steinway. And you get the mint lemonade, and then you have some hummus and some pita.
1: I don't know if you're helping this restaurant, so you're going to kill by your advertising. Now, you said you're going to move into a new apartment, but you're not committing to Gracie Mansion.
0: Yeah, I'm not measuring the grapes.
1: Gracie Mansion looks a little, it's kind of not on brand, is it?
0: I don't think too much of brand, to be honest.
1: Would you give up your rent stabilized place in Astoria?
0: Or like Ed Koch,
1: would you hang on to the bitter end?
0: My wife and I have just talked about the fact that a one bedroom is a little too small for us now.
1: You have any announcements in this direction?
0: No, no announcements.
1: Because she'd kill you if you
0: just
1: did.
0: Just a dream of being able to live in a larger apartment than this one.
1: Thank you so much.
0: Thank you, my friend. Thank you. A real pleasure.
1: So Ram Mamdani, Mayor of New York, in a conversation from 2025. I'm David Remnick, host of the New Yorker Radio Hour. I'm also the editor of the New Yorker magazine. Now, you've heard, I'm sure, that these are pretty tough times for public radio, especially since the defunding of the Corporation for Public Broadcasting. They're tough times for journalism writ large, in fact. 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
2: 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I'm Natalie Ott, joined in the studio by Madison Moritz and Cherie Lewis. 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
4: We are. 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
2: 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Navigating the news these days can feel like a full-time job. With so much AI and clickbait out there, it's exhausting trying to separate fact from fiction. 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
6: Live from NPR News in Washington, I'm Janine Herbst. Anthropic CEO Dario Amodei is calling on the AI industry to slow down. NPR Shannon Bond reports concerns are growing that developers are racing toward building AI that humans can't control.
7: In a new essay, Amodei says AI companies should deliberately slow the pace at which they improve their models' capabilities because the technology is advancing so quickly. He says he's worried about a recent incident where rival OpenAI's agents went rogue and hacked another company. Amodei says labs need to embed third-party evaluators to report incidents and track safety practices, and that Anthropic will do so. He's also calling for international cooperation around AI development. Public warnings about AI safety are mounting after the recent resignation of an Anthropic researcher who warned the AI industry is not acting responsibly. Shannon Bond, NPR News.
6: And Anthropic is a financial supporter of NPR. President Trump is in Ireland today, where he's mixing a bit of diplomacy into a golf trip. NPR's Franco Ordonez reports the friendly visit hints at the kind of a relationship Trump would like to have with the rest of Europe.
8: When he met with the Irish Taoiseach, Micheál Martin, President Trump boasted that the relationship with Ireland has never been as good as it is right now. But later in the day, Trump made clear that his opinions are very different about other European leaders who turned him down when it came to helping with Iran.
9: No, we'd rather not get involved, Mr. President. Oh, thank you very much. But I put it down because why the hell are we helping them?
8: Ireland may be a small country, but given its military neutrality, it has been able to avoid some of the tensions that Trump has had with NATO allies over burden sharing and support for the U.S. Franco Ordonez, NPR News, Doonbeg, Ireland.
6: President Trump this week promised that gas prices will come down after the midterm elections. And Piers Windsor Johnston reports he blames the U.S. war with Iran for the increase, but he hasn't explained what would bring the costs down.
2: Americans are feeling the effects even if they're not filling up at the pump. Diesel powers the machinery used to grow food and move goods across the country. Jason Kurtz is a farmer in Forest City, Missouri. He says one piece of equipment alone burns through 200 gallons of fuel a day.
9: We have to harvest. We have to run the machines. We have to use the diesel. So bottom line is it cuts into our bottom line.
2: And that cost keeps climbing. The national average for diesel has reached another record high, $6.16 a gallon. According to AAA, that's up more than 10 cents since Friday and nearly $2.46 from a year ago. Windsor Johnston, NPR News.
6: And you're listening to NPR News from Washington.
2: Good morning. It's 4 minutes after 10 o'clock. Thank you for joining us on Nevada Public Radio. It's 93 degrees in Las Vegas with a high today of 103. Lee Canyon, the high is 87. And at Red Rock Canyon, mid-90s. I'm Natalie Ott, joined in the studio by Madison Moritz and Cherie Lewis. Madison, I think your favorite show is coming up next. Wait, wait, don't tell me.
3: I am so excited. It is my favorite show. It honestly, there's nothing like, you know, doing your errands on a Saturday and then having the weekend programming, you know, in the background with you. It really does feel like kind of the perfect Saturday.
2: How are you with the quizzes? Do you feel like you get the answers most of the time?
3: I'm not great with the quizzes. I love listening to the jokes. But the
2: fair,
3: cool thing,
2: yeah.
3: The cool thing is if you love that high, you know, delivering the high quality programming you expect takes resources. 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It's a triple match Saturday, meaning that if you give $500, that turns into $2,000. $100 turns into $400 thanks to our very generous challenge sponsor, Goodwill of Southern Nevada. 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Take advantage of this triple match while you can. Don't wait around and, you know, wait. No time like the present.
2: There's a couple people, I think, that have not waited around, right? We want to say thanks to.
3: Yes.
2: Cherie, do you have those names pulled up?
4: Absolutely. We want to give a big thanks to Timothy Riley from Las Vegas. And thank you to Misty Silverman from Las Vegas for joining in on this triple match. This is a great time to kind of join in and follow suit with that. So that way you all are contributing and making a major impact with this triple match Saturday. Thanks to Goodwill. 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
10: From NPR and WBEZ Chicago, this is Wait, Wait, Don't Tell Me, the NPR News Quiz. 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
11: Thank you, Alzo. Thank you, everybody. Thank you so much. All right, yes, I'm excited, too. It's fundraising season here in public radio. Yes, it's great. You look forward to it. I can tell many of you have worn your fundraising costumes. I appreciate it. But I know what you're thinking, though. You're thinking, well, wasn't it just fundraising season just a little while ago? No. No, it wasn't.
10: Yes, Peter, gaslight their asses.
12: Well, this fundraising episode is not like the other ones. It's going to be fun. It's going to be electric. It's going to make you think, wow, I absolutely must donate to my local station.
10: We have a very different idea of what fun is, Peter. 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
12: Oh, we will. 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
10: To entice you, here's our interview with legendary anchorman Ron Burgundy from our big show in San Diego earlier this year with our old scorekeeper, my mentor, Bill Curtis.
12: And now the game we call Not My Job. There is perhaps nobody who represents the city of San Diego better than the legendary local news anchor Ron Burgundy. They agree. Whose story was told in two hit documentaries, Anchorman and Anchorman 2, both narrated by our own legendary newsman, Bill Curtis. We are delighted that Mr. Burgundy could join us here on stage. Ron Burgundy, welcome to Wait, Wait, Don't Tell Me.
13: Thank you, Peter. Thank you so much for having me. It's great to be back here in San Diego.
12: Yeah. I imagine, and I think our audience has proved it, that when you come back to San Diego, where you started your career, you get quite a response. People must be very excited to see you.
13: People? Well, I still live down here.
12: Okay. Oh,
13: yeah,
12: I didn't realize.
13: A condo in Pacific Beach.
12: Sure.
13: I got evicted from my townhome in Rancho Panasquitas. So I'm now, I'm walking around the beach with my metal detector. I still work with my charity, which is we're rehabbing dolphins. We're trying to keep dolphins to stay in high school.
12: Right.
13: Because guess what the dropout rate for dolphins are in high school?
12: I wouldn't know.
13: 100%.
12: Really?
13: Yes.
3: Wow.
12: That's why I see so many dolphins hanging out in the street corners with no...
13: And then on weekends, I have my sea shanty group.
12: You do? Yes.
13: Yes.
12: A lot of that going around.
13: We go back and forth from here to Gallup, New Mexico.
12: Sure.
13: And we have competitions and
12: absolutely.
13: Things like that. So it's a very full, rich, busy life.
12: Yeah. Bill here, your colleague in TV news, he famously got his start as a young man when he went on the air in Topeka and warned thousands of people saving their lives about an impending tornado.
13: That's right.
12: I'm sure your start as a newsman was something like that.
13: Can I just say something? I admire Bill Curtis so much.
12: Oh, sure.
13: You are the gold standard. Your legendary baritone voice is what I tried to emulate, and yet I couldn't hate someone more. I've always been so jealous of your talents, but Bill and I, we have had some times together.
12: Really?
13: Yes.
12: Yeah.
13: Don't get Bill going on this story of Bill and I, Walter Cronkite, Angie Dickinson, and a flamethrower down at the dog track in Tijuana. That's all I'm going to give you.
12: Yeah.
13: That's all I'm going to give you.
12: I remember when Bill did that, all he said was, I'm on assignment. Now, Bill here, I know, having recently read his memoir, has covered some amazing stories. He was at Chernobyl, one of the first American journalists to go there. He covered the fall of Iran. Were you covering those stories as well?
13: Yes. Well, I would wait for Bill to file his report, and then I'd embellish. I didn't get the big assignments.
12: No.
13: When I was a younger man, I remember I reported the Vietnam War was over after 1 month. So... they didn't give me the big assignments after
12: that.
13: Yeah.
12: You went over there, came back, and said, it's going great.
13: It's going great.
12: Yeah.
10: Now they're looking for you to report on the Iran war.
12: Yeah, exactly. Yeah.
13: That one should be over any day now.
12: Absolutely. The TV news business has changed. Have you had to adapt from your early days here as an anchorman?
13: It really has. Network news is really down the old toilet.
12: Yeah.
13: An applause for network, for the demise of network news. I'm assuming that's what that
12: is. Yeah, pretty much, yeah.
13: Possibly
12: for toilets.
13: Look, I've still, or there could be a lot of people who just enjoy a good toilet. Who doesn't?
12: Yeah.
13: Who doesn't? I mean, when you walk into a bathroom, you see a finely sculpted piece of porcelain.
12: Sure.
13: You're like, that's a good looking toilet.
12: Yeah.
13: What were we talking about?
12: We were talking about how you, Ron Burgundy, legendary anchorman, yes, has adapted to the changes in television video news.
13: I pretty much broadcast my weekly report from my garage.
14: Sure.
13: I have a satellite link up with my good buddy Elon, Starlink. Except he didn't give me access. I have Stardink.
12: Yeah.
13: Which only broadcasts about 500 yards, right, outside of my place. But
12: So the Burgundy Report is out there.
13: The Burgundy Report's out there. I'm still submitting my resumes to local news stations.
12: Really?
13: Not getting any nibbles.
12: I find that hard to believe, given your talent, given your resume.
13: You would think so.
12: Yeah.
13: You would think so.
15: Yeah. Well, isn't independent news the thing anyways? Don't you want to be on that train?
13: Yes. What you said.
14: Yeah.
13: Well, I do. I want to be an independent journalist. I don't want to be told what to think or what to do.
10: Well, Ron, have you given any thought to the using the TikToks and the Instagrams,
12: for example?
13: Look, that's a trend that's going nowhere. So.
12: Well, Ron Burgundy, maybe you can consider this a job interview, because we have, in fact, invited you here to play a game we're calling...
14: Anchorman, meet the Anchorman.
12: You are, of course, the second most iconic anchorman in America, so we thought we'd ask you about anchormen, that is, sailors and seamen. Answer two or three questions correctly, you'll win our prize, one of our listeners, the voice of the wait waiter of their choice for their voicemail. Bill, who is your protege, Ron Burgundy, playing for?
14: Dave Dennis of San Diego, California.
12: All right.
13: Dave Dennis.
12: A viewer.
13: All right.
12: Here's your first question. We'll start with Ernest Shackleton. He was the famed captain who kept his entire crew alive for 18 months after their ship got trapped in ice in Antarctica. Turns out, among other things, he was great at keeping up his crew's morale. They held debates and they held sing-alongs, and he let the crew do what? Was it A, hold a weekly vote to update the rankings of who would be eaten first if they ran out of food? B, think up fun new names for the constellations? Or C, build a big, sexy lady snowman?
13: Well, I wasn't going to say it's A. They made a list.
12: It's going to say they made a list of who would be eaten first.
13: Yes.
12: No, it was actually the big, sexy snowman. Here's your next question. Rear Admiral John D. Bulkley was a celebrated naval officer. He even has a destroyer named after him today. But he had an odd habit while he was in command of a naval base back in 1966. What was it? Was it A, he would dress up like a ninja and sneak around the base to test security?
13: Mm-hmm.
12: B, he would get around the base on a rowboat mounted on wheels that he would row? Or C, since the Navy banned alcohol, he would drink fruit juice and then just act drunk?
13: Well, that's the stupidest thing I've ever heard. I don't know why. I always started every newscast with a stiff scotch.
12: Sure.
13: I would guzzle it down like it was the last drop of alcohol I was ever going to have. I'm going to say he rode around on a rowboat.
12: No, actually, he would dress up like a ninja and sneak around. Yeah. All right, you still can get one right here.
13: All right.
12: Cap'n Crunch of cereal fame has been sailing the seas of breakfast
13: delicious
12: since the 1960s.
13: Always,
12: oh, yes,
13: delicious.
12: Always the best. But in 2013, he faced a scandal. People accused Captain Crunch of what? A, using child labor to pick crunch berries. B, violating the embargo on Cuba. Or C, not actually holding the rank of captain.
13: Wow.
12: Yeah.
13: D? Are you saying D? I'm going to say Captain Crunch, if you look on the box, he looks like a guy who's willing to cut corners.
12: So you're going to go for C?
13: I'm going to go for C.
12: That's right. He's guilty of stolen honor.
13: Yes. Stolen honor indeed.
12: Bill, how did Ron Burgundy do in our quiz?
14: Well, he did really well. He got one.
12: Yeah, he did. Ron Burgundy was the legendary anchorman on San Diego's award-winning KVWN news team. Ron Burgundy, thank you so much for joining us on Wait, Wait, Don't Tell Me. After our interview with Ron Burgundy, our producer Emma asked him if he would give her some advice as an up-and-coming reporter.
16: Ron, just before I let you go, do you have any advice for like a young journalist like me trying to come up in the world?
17: Learn a trade. The world's gonna need plumbers and electricians.
16: Okay.
17: So.
16: Yeah, you sound just like my parents.
17: Yeah, just learn a trade.
16: Yeah.
17: Welding.
16: Okay. Thank you, Ron. Thank you so much.
17: Thank you.
12: Please help us save Emma from having to learn to weld. 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Here's how.
2: 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I'm Natalie Ott in the studio live with Madison Moritz and Cherie Lewis. How are you guys doing with the quiz? I'm laughing so hard, I don't even know if I can answer any of the quiz questions.
3: I always just laugh. I answering the quiz questions, that's secondary to me. Will save us from having to learn to become welders,
2: yeah.
3: Right?
2: Yeah.
3: And right now is really the perfect time to make a donation. If you've been holding out for a moment where your gift does the most good, this is it. 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Maybe if you make a donation, that means that we won't have to learn to become welders, right? Should we save us from that fate?
2: Do you guys have any trades?
3: Nope. And that's why we need the donations, right?
2: True. Right. Yes,
4: and
2: please.
4: And you could be one of, if you call in, you could be one of the great supporters that have called in already. And we're going to thank, so we want to thank Mary from Las Vegas for her support, as well as Arlene from Summerlin, who says she can't live without KNPR. Thank you, Arlene. As well as a thank you to Judith from Las Vegas for her contribution as well. Currently, we are sitting right over the threshold of $44,000. Thank you so much for that. And we're still here this Saturday getting those triple matches thanks to our sponsor, Goodwill.
3: Yeah, it's really the perfect time to make a donation because your donation goes four times as far. Like we've, you know, been saying all afternoon, all morning, we don't know when a triple match is going to come again, if it's going to even happen this next week of the pledge drive. 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
2: All right, ladies, get your pencils ready. 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
1: We here at NPR know that it is important to change with the times. That's why, recently, I finally started listening to Drake, a guy everyone loves.
2: Yeah, Peter, we gotta talk, buddy.
1: Well, the point is I'm open to new things. We have to be, right? 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That's why this week our producer Lillian King sat down with a cultural icon she is obsessed with, a woman who's amassed a huge following online for something kind of insane. We thought, hey, this woman has gotten a lot of attention. 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We thought we could learn something from her.
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3: Okay, bless. In the height of your bender fame, what was your audience like?
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6: I'm so glad that the mics were live, because we were just sitting there like mouth open, like laughing. Well, while, you know, the NPR cocktail might be the espresso martini, I think the drink of the pledge drive is definitely like a really, really strong coffee.
5: Definitely.
6: Especially since we've been here all morning talking about a really exciting opportunity. So in a way, you know, the excitement of the triple match Saturday, I feel like we don't even need coffee. We don't even need, you know, an espresso martini, because what we have going on here, I think, is pretty exciting. Right, Sheree?
7: Absolutely. You know, just a side note, I wouldn't mind to do a little test pilot of that bender, you know?
5: That is something.
7: But, yeah.
5: We've got a bender of support coming in right now. So
7: Absolutely, we do. And we want to say thank you to Melanie from Henderson, Team Henderson. Thank you to Courtney from Las Vegas, as well as Deanna from Pahrump.
6: Okay, shout out to Pahrump.
7: Yes, so thank you for that support, and you could be supporting your neighborhood as well. Give us a call at 702-258-0505 or visit us at knpr.org.
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2: From NPR and WBEZ Chicago, this is Wait, Wait, Don't Tell Me, the NPR News Quiz. I'm Alzo Slade, and here again is your host at the Studebaker Theater in Chicago, Illinois, Peter Sagal.
1: Thank you, everybody. Thank you, Alzo. It's hard coming up with new ways to playfully ask you to donate money, so maybe we should be a little bit more direct.
2: It's simple. If you don't pay up, I'm breaking Peter's legs.
1: Was not the direction I was hoping to go in. Okay, no innovation. Let's just stick to the basics by reminding you why you love our show.
2: Fine. Let's revisit a great interview we

0: had with Melissa McCarthy and her husband and collaborator, Ben Falcone.
1: And now the game we call Not My Job. Melissa McCarthy and Ben Falcone have been married for 19 years, and in that time, they have written, produced, directed, and or starred in 6 films together, including The Boss and Thunder Force, and that is apart from the other movies Melissa has starred in, like Bridesmaids and Can You Ever Forgive Me? And yes, also, they produced 2 children. Their latest project is a podcast called Hildy, the Barback, and the Lake of Fire. Melissa and Ben, welcome to Wait, Wait, Don't Tell Me.
2: Thank you.
1: So, let me start here. I always wonder this. You guys have been at the height of Hollywood fame and power. You have your own production company. Melissa, you've been nominated for 2 different Oscars. Why throw that all away to do a podcast?
2: Well, it was Ben's idea. I mean, Ben as a child, when I was like, God knows what I was doing, would just constantly read all of the Lord of the Rings. So this is very much in his DNA. It's kind of a Middle Earth comedy. And Ben, you explained it.
3: While other people like Melissa were probably dating, I was playing and, you know, reading these books. And so a friend of ours, Steve Mallory, came to me with this idea of just doing, that style, fantasy style of a podcast. Because one thing about these worlds is that women are very rarely featured. So we wanted to do a show where men mess everything up and funny women have to come to the rescue.
1: Yes, of course. We read this, that when you perform this thing, this fantasy thing, you're wearing costumes. Even though no one can see you, is that true?
2: I would wear a costume to brush my teeth. So if you put me in the Middle Ages, I'm going to have some kind of armor and helmet on, no matter what. So there, that means I'm definitely not a nerd.
1: That's true. Definitely. I read a lot of this in a incredibly elaborate People magazine chronology of your entire relationship, which I guess is a cool thing to have out there in the world.
2: Does that exist?
1: It does. It does. It starts when you were both teenagers in Illinois, and it extends to the present day. You guys met as teenagers here in Illinois, right? You both grew up here.
3: Yeah, I'm from Carbondale, Illinois, where SIU is.
1: Yes.
3: Hey, all right. And I remember I was sort of like, so this is the 80s, and I had like the swooped haircut and the earring and a clockwork orange t-shirt and, you know, that vibe. And a lot of my friends all had that sort of similar vibe. And we saw these people walk across the strip, we call it, down there. And they looked, very goth and very cool. And I remember one of my friends going, I wish my mom would let me dress like that. And it was Melissa. It was Melissa.
1: She was the fashion icon that your friend
3: was. She was the fashion icon. She was very goth. She had blue hair.
1: Blue hair, Melissa.
2: Yeah.
1: Yeah.
2: And it was probably, I probably had a full-length cape on and God knows what else. And it was probably like in southern Illinois, like 98 degrees, pure humidity. And I'm sure it was like a real clam bake going on down there.
1: Right. Moving on, the People magazine timeline of the marriage of Ben and Melissa. You saw each other, or at least Ben, you saw Melissa, but you actually met doing like an improv comedy group in L.A., famously the Groundlings. Do you remember, Melissa, if like what caught your attention about Ben?
2: I actually do. The first class we had, when we all had to do like quick monologues, and everyone was so loud, and we were all trying so hard to be funny, but it was just loud and crazy and obnoxious. And then Ben got up there and was super quiet, super creepy. He was a prison inmate, and he was welcoming his new cellmate, and he's like, I just think we're going to get along so well. And it was so quiet, and I was like, and for some reason, when I say it out loud, I realize I'm like, boy, this guy's super creepy. Maybe I'll get to marry him.
1: Yeah. Well, Melissa and Ben, it is a real pleasure to talk to you, and we've invited you here to play a game we're calling
4: Melissa and Ben Meet Melissa and Doug.
1: Melissa and Doug. Since your parents, you might know, that is the company founded in 1988 by Melissa and Doug Bernstein to sell traditional wooden toys. We're going to ask you three questions about this company and its products. Answer two of them correctly, you'll win our prize, one of our listeners, the voice of whomever they like from our show. Bill, who are Melissa and Ben playing for?
4: Jeff Spray of Anderson, South Carolina.
1: All right, here's your first question. Although they eventually became very famous and successful for their wooden puzzles and play sets, their first big product, Melissa and Doug, was what? A half-hour-long VHS videotape that encouraged kids to make friends by playing the kazoo. B, a blank block of wood and a chisel sold with the name Imagination Playset. Or C, a quote, anti-war toy that was a flower you could stick in the barrel of other kids' toy guns.
3: I mean, boy, those are great. I think maybe it's the A?
2: A? I would say A too.
1: Well, that was very collaborative. Yes, A, you're right. It is A. The video is called You on Kazoo. It did not sell well, so they moved on to actually making toys, but you can see it online because it went viral in the 2000s, and it is terrible. Here's your next question. In 2023, Melissa and Doug sold their company to a $1 billion toy conglomerate called Spin Masters, but even that giant company had humble beginnings. What was Spin Masters' very first toy? A box of cereal rebranded as a food fight kit. B, a short yo-yo called Yo that all with a string so short it just dangled. Or C, Earth Buddies, which was a nylon sock stuffed with sawdust and grass seeds.
2: I find myself drawn to C.
3: Yeah, me too.
1: You're both drawn to C, and you're both correct. It was really successful. They sold thousands of them and went on to great things. All right, here's your last question. These days, their most popular products, Melissa and Doug, include play sets that allow kids to pretend they're doing adult things, including a Get Well Doctor activity center that is so realistic, it even includes what? A real working x-ray machine. B, a credit card swiper for when your insurance doesn't cover the visit. Or C, an exam table with stirrups.
2: Inclusive.
1: It is, yes, very much so.
2: I want it to be C, but I think it's B.
3: You think it's B?
2: I want it to be C, but I don't
3: know. Me too. I think maybe A, but now it's going to be B because I'm wrong.
2: I'm going to say C. We're parting ways.
1: All right, this is fascinating. I think it's an amazing sort of glimpse into your working process. So, Ben, you're picking A, which was the real working x-ray machine. Melissa, you're picking C, the exam paper.
3: No, I'm going to switch. I'm switching to C.
1: You're switching to C. Oh, wow. All right, now we see how the movie gets made. All right. So you're both choosing... Ben, you're following Melissa's lead and going to see the exam table with stirrups. It was actually B, the credit card swiper.
2: You talked me out of it.
1: The detailed medical playset is supposed to, quote, ease kids' fears of doctor's visits, unquote, including the part where the insurance company refuses to cover the visit, I guess. Bill, how did Melissa and Ben do in our quiz?
4: Well, they did great. 2 out of 3 means you're a winner here.
1: Congratulations. You've won. You can now change into your tracksuits to be comfortable at the after party. We don't mind. Ben Falcone and Melissa McCarthy are the husband and wife duo behind Lemonada's hit podcast, Hildy the Barback and the Lake of Fire. You can listen to all of season 1 wherever you might get your podcasts. Melissa and Ben, thank you so much for joining us. And wait, don't tell me. What would it like to meet you? Take care.
2: Thank you.
4: Welcome home.
1: Talking to amazing and interesting people is one of my favorite things about this job. We learn so much from the people who are, frankly, better than us. And who better to consult than with somebody who's already proven that? Emmy Award winner for HBO's Somebody Somewhere and a one-time panelist on this very show, Jeff Hiller. Jeff called and told us how we could be a little cooler.
5: Hi, it's Jeff Hiller. And listen, wait, don't tell me. If you want to be cool, you gotta be sexy. So, I've got some ideas and suggestions for how to do so. Instead of giving the players a bottle of water as they sit on stage, give them a lipstick so that they all have a bold red lip. Encourage Paula Poundstone to start smoking. I know Bill Curtis is retired now, but maybe instead of voicemail recordings, we can get pictures of him lounging shirtless by the pool, enjoying his retirement. That's what sells.
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6: I'm Natalie Ott, joined by Madison Moritz and Cherie Lewis in the studio. Ladies, fun fact, my husband's from the same area that Melissa McCarthy grew up in.
8: Oh my gosh,
6: yeah.
8: That's so cool.
6: Yeah, kind of fun.
8: Yeah.
6: What else is happening on our numbers over here that's kind of fun?
8: Well, currently we are sitting at a little under $45,000 raised,
6: nice.
8: Which is fantastic.
6: That's fantastic.
8: We're almost 50% of our goal of $100,000. And we want to do a few shout outs and thanking those donors that have been able to make their donation of support. So we want to start by thanking Kim Hall. Thank you
6: Yay!
8: So much for making
6: Thanks,
8: your donation.
6: Kim.
8: We also want to thank Sherry for making an additional pledge. Thank you so much, Sherry, for making that additional pledge coming in to support
6: yes.
8: the triple match, as well as Deborah from Henderson for making her donation. And she says there isn't a program that she does not love. So
6: Aww.
8: Thank you on that.
6: Oh.
9: All of those donors, all those members that we just mentioned took advantage of the triple match. 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We are so close to hitting our next milestone.
6: Mm-hmm.
9: Will you help us get there? 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And thank you.
0: From NPR and WBEZ Chicago, this is Wait, Wait, Don't Tell Me, the NPR News Quiz. I'm Alzo Slade, and here again is your host at the Studebaker Theater in Chicago, Illinois, Peter Sagal.
1: Thank you, Alzo. Thank you, everybody. We are here singing and dancing for our money.
0: No, Peter, please stop dancing. We've talked about this. It's way too erotic.
1: I'm sorry, I'm just so good at flossing.
0: Here's another thing we're good at, putting on a radio show every week. And here's a clip from a bluff game with Adam Burke, Helen Hong, and Tom Baudet.
1: Hi, you are on Wait, Wait, Don't Tell Me.
10: Hi, this is Renee calling from Missoula, Montana.
1: Missoula, one of my favorite places up there in northwestern Montana. What do you do there?
10: I am a canine field specialist for the nonprofit Working Dogs for Conservation.
1: How incredibly cool.
6: Wow.
1: So what exactly do you train the dogs to do?
10: So we train them on a variety of things. They help detect things like rare and endangered species, invasive plants, diseases.
11: So how do they test for endangered species?
1: Yeah.
11: Or just
1: by
10: usually
1: taste?
10: Through... Not invasively through scat detection.
1: Okay.
6: Oh.
1: I was afraid it was like they eat them and they're like, well, I've never had that before. Well, Renee, welcome to the show. You're going to play the game in which you have to tell truth from fiction. Also, what is Renee's topic?
0: The golden age of TV.
1: So great new TV shows are streaming every day, whether it's Love Island or Love Island Beyond the Villa or Love Island SVU. Now, our panelists are going to tell you about a particular new TV show that made the news, but not in the usual way. Pick the one who's telling the truth, and you can win the Wait Waiter of your choice in your voicemail. Are you ready to play?
10: I'm ready.
1: All right, first let's hear from Tom Baudet.
11: During her long, storied career in theater, film, and television, British actor Emma Thompson has not often been required to confirm her identity. Everybody knows what she looks like. Courtney Hochstetler did too. She looks exactly like his mother, Debbie, who disappeared almost a year ago. It started with people telling him, "Hey, I saw your mom on Apple TV. She's in a new crime show called Down Cemetery Road." Courtney watched a couple episodes to verify these reports. "That's my mom," he said. "Why would a 70-year-old woman disappear to England in order to pose as one of the most famous faces in the world?" "It's something she would do," said Courtney. He started besieging the BBC, Scotland Yard, Interpol, demanding they return his mother from the TV show she was hiding in. In fact, they got so overwhelmed by his demands, Scotland Yard decided to look for Debbie and found her in a Buddhist retreat in Mexico. She just forgot to tell anyone. "That is also something she would do," Courtney admits in retrospect.
1: A man becomes convinced that Emma Thompson is his missing mother and ends up finding his mom. Your next TV tale comes from Helen Hong.
12: The new show, All's Fair, stars Kim Kardashian as a high-powered divorce lawyer with an equally high-powered butt. The famous Kardashian booty is so famous that producers felt all the other butts on the show just couldn't keep up. Test audiences told us they couldn't pay attention to the stories because they were distracted by Kim's assets, said executive producer Ryan Murphy. So we decided we'd just make her blend in. Enter AI's virtual butt lift. AI was used to enhance the backsides of every other actor in the series. Yes, if you ever wondered what Glenn Close would look like with a thick and juicy BBL, you're in luck. I've never been described as curvaceous, but seeing myself with a righteous rump is pretty cool, said the actor. Even the men were given the booty-boosting treatment. Spoiler alert, Ed O'Neill plays a corpse in one episode, but a corpse with a rockin' rear end. And buckle up, Conan O'Brien has signed on to join season 2.
1: The producers use AI to enhance the rear ends of all the other actors on Kim Kardashian's new show so that she would fit in. Your last saga of streaming comes from Adam Burke.
13: Ever since its invention in 1913, the refrigerator has served as a message center for the household. Whether it's a post-it note reminding you to get milk, a terrible drawing by a profoundly untalented child, or a death threat to whatever jerk face took the last froyo, there is no communication hub quite like the humble fridge. But with the advent of the smart refrigerator, it seems, the message is coming from outside the house. Such was the case recently with a British woman named Carol, who went to her trusty modern icebox only to see the phrase, "We're sorry we upset you, Carol," clearly displayed on the device's LED screen. While some may have taken this digital mea culpa as a reference to the fact that crisper drawers don't actually keep anything crisp, because after all, it's just a drawer at the bottom of the fridge. I mean, how does that work? Anyway, it was in fact a promotional ad for the new Apple TV show Pluribus, which features a character with that name. The real Carol, not being aware of the show, despite it being the one that all the appliances are talking about, instead thought she was having a psychotic episode and promptly checked herself into the hospital. The confusion has prompted Apple to devise a more subtle promotional campaign for Pluribus in the U.S., printing the name of the show on all of our money.
1: So these are your three choices. From Tom Baudet, someone becomes so convinced that the character played by Emma Thompson on a TV show is his missing mom that he ends up helping find his missing mom. From Helen Hong, how the producers of the TV show All's Fair with Kim Kardashian sort of equalized everybody's assets. Or from Adam Burke about how a woman getting an ad for a new TV show on her refrigerator thought it was actually speaking to her and promptly sought help. Which of these was the real story of a TV show making the news?
10: As much as I want it to be AI butts, I think my dog is telling me to go with Alan's story.
1: So your choice is Adam's story about the woman who thought her fridge was talking to her by name. Well, to bring you the correct answer, we spoke to an expert about the real story.
14: I love Pluribus, but it does seem like a pretty niche show. I would think that even people not named Carol might be slightly confused.
1: That was marketing consultant Carrie Sloan talking about the Pluribus ad getting a little too real for one real Carol. Congratulations, Renee. You got it right. You're into point for Adam. You've won our prize, the voice of your choice in your voicemail. Congratulations.
14: Thank you.
1: Thank you so much. Thanks for playing with us today. So it's been a little more than a year since the federal government canceled all funding for public broadcasting. For the first time in more than 50 years, there is no government support for any public broadcasting at all, TV, radio, anything. Which also means that it's been a little more than a year since all of you, listeners, viewers, members of the public broadcasting community, stepped in to fill that gap with your support. It has been amazing to watch, and it's been gratifying and even humbling. But it's not surprising. This show, wait, got one grant 30 years ago, one single time, from the Corporation for Public Broadcasting to help launch it. That federal money, which once helped us launch, was water for the roots of our system, the small stations, the new shows, the independent producers who needed that boost to become self-sustaining, like we once did. Now, for the time being, we have to ask you to take over that role as well. So, thank you. Thank you for keeping us going all these years, and thank you for guaranteeing that some young person who was listening right now and thinking, come on, I could do better than that, gets a chance to prove it. Here is how to help.
6: 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I did that a minute ago. 702-258-0505. It's about 5 minutes to 11 o'clock. 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I'm Natalie Ott. 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It's about 97 degrees in Las Vegas right now. A fire weather watch has been upgraded to a red flag warning. It's in effect all day for the entire state, pretty much. Wind gusts could be as high as 35 miles per hour, with the strongest winds expected tonight.
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6: This morning at 11 on KNPR. I'm Natalie Ott, joined live in the studio by Madison Moritz and Sheree Lewis. Madison, how did you do on Wait, Don't Tell Me? Did you get all of them right?
9: I did better than I thought I would. I think I definitely had more laughs than I did get correct answers.
6: It's a great show. 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
9: They are. And, you know, the vibes have been high. We've been laughing in the studio. It's been a great morning. It's been a great Triple Match Saturday. But I'm going to be honest with you. We love when Pledge Drive ends early, right? We don't want it to go all the way until Friday. We love it when it ends early. Mm-hmm. But for that to even be likely, for that to even be a possibility of happening, we need to get to at least $50,000 raised so far. That means that we need another, how much, Sheree?
18: We need around another $6,000 raised. So we're currently sitting around $44,000. We're not quite to the halfway mark. And you know, the clock is ticking on our most powerful impact, and that is today with the Goodwill sponsor that is coming in and making your donations, you know, impacting them three times as much. 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
9: Yeah, we need to hit $50,000 raised so far. 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
19: 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Wild Card and It's Been a Minute is coming up next. 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
20: From NPR News in Washington, I'm Janine Herbst. The world's biggest oil exporter, Saudi Arabia, says it shut down a crucial pipeline after it was attacked by drones, blaming Iranian-backed Houthi rebels. The kingdom was relying on the east-west pipeline to export oil via the Red Sea and thus bypassing the Strait of Hormuz. April Longley Alley, a senior fellow at the Washington Institute and an expert on Yemen, has more on what's ahead.
21: The Iranians and the Houthis want to create a new reality in the region, a new status quo where they control these critical choke points, where they push the U.S. out of the region. So the order, the regional order is in flux, and they have a vision for where it wants to go. Now, in terms of the next few weeks, I think they feel like they have the wind at their back, and so they're probably going to try to consolidate the gains they've made on the coast and maybe push into more territory in Yemen.
20: Speaking there on NPR's Weekend Edition. Meanwhile, Iran plans a meeting Monday hosted by Oman on the Strait. India hosted the BRICS summit this weekend, where leaders from nearly a dozen countries criticized unilateral tariffs and sanctions. NPR's Omkar Kandikar reports the group included China and Russia.
22: Vladimir Putin, Xi Jinping, and Iran's President Masoud Pezeshkian were among the world leaders gathered in New Delhi for a summit that's seen as a voice of emerging economies. In a joint statement, they condemned the use of sanctions not authorized by the UN and attacks on nuclear facilities. Analysts say this was an indirect criticism of the US actions on Russia and Iran respectively, although the statement did not name these countries. The group also condemned Israel's invasion of Lebanon and continued violence in Gaza despite a ceasefire. Israel and the White House haven't commented yet. Omkar Khandekar, NPR News, New Delhi.
20: Mail-in voting for the midterm election is underway in some states, including Alabama, North Carolina, and Wisconsin. This as officials wait for a Supreme Court ruling on President Trump's push for new restrictions, as NPR's Hansi Lo Wang reports.
2: The Supreme Court is deciding whether to allow the U.S. Postal Service to refuse to deliver mail-in ballots to voters in states where election officials do not turn over voter lists to the mailing agency and do not have certain barcodes on their ballot envelopes. We should note USPS is a financial supporter of NPR. A federal judge blocked those requirements after finding the Postal Service has no authority to impose them. Tammy Patrick of the National Association of Election Officials says many voters can prepare now.
3: No matter what has changed in your state or how you decide you want to go and vote, make a plan early. And don't wait until the last day of the polls.
2: Still, Patrick says the USPS plan would put some voters at risk of losing the ability to exercise their right to vote, including many disabled voters and those living in places without polling sites. Hansi Lo Wang, NPR News.
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9: They are. But I want Summerlin to give Henderson a run for their money, right?
18: Right.
9: Well, $5,000, less than $5,000 stands between us and kind of taking a collective sigh of relief. We've got just a couple hours left. Goodwill of Southern Nevada's matching dollars are tripling your gift, and that ends at 1 p.m. today. If you've been with us all morning, we don't need to tell you what this means. You already know. You could probably repeat the math with your eyes closed, right? This means that your donation can have four times the impact. And I know we say this all the time, but truly right now, we need your help more than ever. You know, federal funding, what supported our work, and that's no longer available. So reaching that $50,000 campaign goal is so critical to helping us continue the programs and services that our community relies on. We are so close, Cherie, I think, to reaching that halfway goal. $5,000 seems like a lot, but because of the triple match, because of the four times the impact, it is something that is kind of attainable, right?
18: Right. It really is attainable. And I want to thank Betsy from Henderson for making her donation, as well as RD from Las Vegas for their donation of support. We really do thank you for coming in and taking advantage of this triple match Saturday. As Madison mentioned, and as you all know, our funding was cut. So we do need to make sure that the support of our community is there. So that way this is local programming is a way that we can continue to kind of bond as a community and also stay informed. So you can do your part by giving us a call at 702-258-0505 or consider giving us a donation at knpr.org. Thank you.
23: Hello, hello. I'm Brittany Luce, and you're listening to It's Been a Minute from NPR, a show about what's going on in culture and why it doesn't happen by accident. This week, we're talking with Jason Reynolds, MacArthur Genius Grant recipient and National Book Award winning author of the beloved young adult books Look Both Ways, Stunt Boy in the Meantime, and Soundtrack. We're discussing the importance of brotherhood, the inspiration behind his characters, and why boys and men should read more fiction. Jason, welcome to It's Been a Minute.
24: Thank you, Brittany. It's good to see you.
23: We're going to talk about a few things, but among them is like young readers. How did you know you wanted to write for young people?
24: I didn't know. I wish I had some story. It was like, ever since I was a kid, I wanted to write for kids. And it's like, nah, my story is actually that I started young. And because I started young, my voice skewed young.
23: Hmm.
24: And so my first deal at 21, they categorized as young adult. And when you're 21, you feel so much older in your mind than like 14.
23: Yes.
24: right? But yes, to a 40-year-old.
0: I was going to say, now that I'm 38, I'm like, wow, 21 and 14, we're a lot closer together than I think.
24: Exactly. Yeah. Now I'm like 21 might as well be 14, right?
0: Exactly.
24: At 42.
0: Exactly.
24: At 42. So, I you know, when they categorized the book as young adult, I was actually insulted.
0: Really?
24: And I felt, yes, I thought they were trying to belittle the thing that I'd made.
0: Hmm.
24: And that's mainly because I had absolutely no point of view or perspective about this particular landscape. I hadn't read any children's books. I hadn't read any young adult. I didn't know that was even a thing. I just knew we were going into the children's department. And I felt a way until we did our first library visit. And I got to talk to kids about the things that we'd made. And it was in that conversation that I realized that I loved it here, that something clicked. And it was like, oh, this is actually, this makes me feel way more useful and more purposeful than anything else I'd ever done before that. And that was sort of how it all began.
0: You talk about, like, I mean, the library visit that you did, and you've done so many since then. You visit schools, libraries, you know, detention, like correctional facilities, all places to see kids. I wonder, like, what was it about even that first visit, or even just in general, like, what's unique about the way that young people respond to your writing?
24: I think that they don't have, especially the age range in which I primarily work, like, a lot of my work is sort of in this, like, 9 to 13 sort of space. I mean, there's stuff for older kids, there's stuff for younger kids, but that, like, 9 to 13 pocket, that 6th, 7th, 8th grade sort of pocket,
0: mm-hmm.
24: I find that they're half-baked. And I don't mean that in the way that we typically use that phrase. Mm-hmm. I'm not saying that they're quote, sort of lesser formed things. That's not what I'm saying. I'm saying that they're in a weird, mushy space.
0: Yeah.
24: Where they're still, they've got one foot in, like, little kid land and then one foot in big kid land.
0: Yeah.
24: And because of that, they're willing to still give you a hug. But could ask really complicated questions.
0: Mm, that's a good point.
24: Right?
0: Yeah.
24: They don't have the self-consciousness that stops them from asking those questions, but they have the self-awareness that pushes those questions forward. And that's the beauty of, like, that weird little sweet spot. And I think that's really what it was. Those kids were asking me things and leaning forward, and yet I look in their faces and I still just see a baby. And yet they're like, but explain to me why it's wrong that I have two moms.
0: Hmm.
24: Right? And it's like, well, it's not wrong. It's like, exactly. So they want to have, I was in New York when we had this visit, obviously. Right? And so, mm-hmm. and so, you know, the conversations were so fruitful and so alive. And so energetic and so joyous, because that is the age in which you can get all of those things. Whereas you get to high school and teenagers are starting to shut down.
0: Mm-hmm. I wonder, I mean, like, it's so interesting that you started off not pitching to, like, a YA audience. But that is a lot of your audience now, right? The young readers. And because you have aged, right? No shade, but you've aged. We all do,
24: no,
0: hopefully.
24: I've aged.
0: That's the hope, right? And you're still writing for a young audience. You're pretty much always trying to bridge some sort of generational gap between you and your intended reader. I think a lot of people listening to or watching this conversation are also wondering how to bridge the gap between themselves and some of the young people in their lives. How do you approach thinking about that with your writing?
24: I think the biggest mistake that so many of us are making when it comes to trying to figure out how to build a bridge is to remember who we were when we first learned to build bridges. Bridge building, when I think about bridge building, I think about who I was as a child playing with my toys. I think about what it meant, right? We think about bridge building in terms of, like, relationship.
0: Yeah, yeah.
24: I think about bridge building in terms of like the actual act of making something come to life by putting this next to this and this next to this and this next to this, whether it be how I bridge the gap from this side of the couch to this side of the couch, how I bridge the gap from this toy to this toy, how do I get this thing to get across this room? And I think about what that required as a child, and what it required was a sense of wonder, a sense of creativity and curiosity, and an interesting and strange stick-to-itiveness. Because I really believe that there was a way to connect this thing to this thing, right? this, the exact same methodology has to take place when it comes to how do I bridge the gap between a child and my big aged self, right? There needs to be a sense of wonder and curiosity, some imagination, and the true belief that the bridge is possible to be built. It's a possibility that I could do it, right? And that's all it really, like, if you have those things, then you're almost there.
23: You're listening to It's Been a Minute from NPR. I'm Brittany Luce, here with author Jason Reynolds. We're getting into how reading fiction can inspire empathy, friendship, and self-love in all of us. Sticking on being in sort of the mindset of being a younger person right now, the protagonists of your books are often young men. These boys are loving, funny, intelligent, and kind, but also, like, you know, all people from time to time, they could be short-sighted, immature, or quick to judge. I mean, in other words, they are like fully realized human beings. I wonder, like, how much is that on your mind as you are writing these days, or even going out and speaking to people?
24: It's on my mind all the time. I think it's at the forefront of everything that I'm doing and have been doing for 20 years, is thinking about how do we discuss boyhood in a way that feels healthy? How do we combat some of the unhealthy media that's coming their ways? But ultimately, my goal, just like as you describe the characters in these books, ultimately my goal is to remind young boys that they're human. The way I see my life is that I wish I could call her name. She wrote that. She's the chef who wrote the book. Acid, salt, fat.
0: Salt, fat, acid, semi-nose rock.
24: Acid, heat.
0: I love that book, right?
24: And that these four elements are like, if you have these four elements in a dish, it is a balanced and whole dish, right? That is how I feel about the boys I write about and myself, right? That there should be some laughter, and there should be some crying, and there should be some courage, and there should be some fear, right? In every single sort of, like, every day of my life, those four elements exist in me every day, right? People are like, you cry every day? Every day, there is a moment where I have to drop a tear or two. And the next moment, it might be me dying laughing at something else. And at the same time, beating my chest like I did that, right? Right? Like, all of those things exist in my life on a daily basis. And I think those same things should be allowed to exist in every human's life, let alone every young man, that it's okay for you to feel a little insecure. It's okay for you to be a little nervous and a little afraid. That's your body trying to save you from something. Now, you have to then decide whether or not the thing it's trying to save you from is actually a threat. And once you sort that, then you use your courage to push you forward. To me, every child deserves an opportunity to have all of those elements on their plates.
23: 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Yes, you, our listeners. One thing I love about this job is how much I learn from my team, my colleagues, and the amazing feedback we hear from you, our listeners, every single day. 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Maybe your BFF's into book talk. Or maybe you just want to beat the winter blues. We got you. 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
19: 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And a couple of friends we want to say thank you to, Yu Ying from Henderson and Aaron from Henderson, who says, a longtime listener, finally can contribute and support. Appreciate the unbiased reporting and diversity of stories shared on air. Thank you both. Hey, Madison and Cherie, I'm Natalie. You guys know that, but maybe the listeners don't. How are you today? How are we doing?
9: We are good. You know, we are trucking along in our triple match Saturday. And, you know, we don't need to tell you, you already know that our federal funding has been eliminated. We no longer get federal funding. So that means that we rely on you, the listeners, more than ever. We rely on you. You rely on us. It's a two-way street, right?
18: Right.
9: Well, today it's a lot easier to make that donation to help us kind of cover the federal funding costs because it's a triple match Saturday, right, Sheree?
18: It is a triple match Saturday, and delivering the high quality program you expect takes serious resources. And today, your resources are supercharged with this sponsor, and triple matching your support is Goodwill of Southern Nevada. 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And today's the day to do that. This is not an opportunity that comes often. And we're so thankful to have the support of Goodwill to be able to do this. And
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18: Yes. Yeah, we're only here till 1. 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
9: Yeah, we've been talking about meeting this goal of $50,000 raised. 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
5: And thank you, Sharon from Henderson. Team Henderson, you guys. I tell you.
23: You're listening to It's Been a Minute from NPR. I'm Brittany Luce, here with author Jason Reynolds. We're continuing our conversation about the value fiction brings to our inner and outer world. I wonder, I mean, one aspect of your books that I have always enjoyed are the friendships. I like how much space is given to the characters, especially the young men, to learn to become good friends. Why are loving friendships so key to your storytelling?
24: The greatest thing that ever happened to me was my friends. I believe that friendship is, and I've said this many times, and I will say it until the day I die, that I believe that friendship is the most underrated relationship and yet the most valuable in our lives. I think it is more valuable than our parental relationships. I even think it is more valuable than our romantic ones. I think our friends, because our friends have no obligation to us.
23: Yeah.
24: Our friends are there by choice. And in my own life, my friends were the ones who helped me believe in me when I no longer did. My friends knew me sometimes better than I knew me. And so in any dark moment, my friends are still the ones who are like, hey, you know you're good, right? You know you got this. You know yeah. You can do this, right? My friends were the ones that I could turn to and say, I'm afraid. Knowing that they wouldn't judge me or laugh at me, but would create a force field around me for me to be that. I want young men, especially young boys, I want everybody to have a good friend. But I think for young boys, I think we go so long thinking that our friends are the people who are supposed to fight with us. Like if I get into it, you're supposed to be there to have my back. And
23: together,
24: that's a part of it. But the other part of it is like, can you look to that same soldier, that same warrior standing next to you and say, hey, bro, I don't really want to fight. Can you do that? Can you look to him and say, hey, bro, I'm a little nervous about this one. I think we should go this way. And will he say, all right, we out. Right?
23: Yeah.
24: Right, really.
23: Yeah.
24: And when y'all get back around the rest of the fellas, how will he tell the story? Will he tell it with confidence and saying like, yo, we made a different choice? Or will he say, yo, so-and-so was a sucker? We talk about snitching. And my question around snitching, because I've been in a juvenile, in a penal system with these kids. I've been around kids who are in detention centers for doing their homeboys' numbers and being like, look, I ain't even do it, but I ain't gonna snitch, so I'm gonna go ahead and take the numbers. And like, look, the rules are the rules. That's not what I'm debating. What I am questioning, though, is like, ain't no friend in my life gonna let me go down for something they did.
23: Mm.
24: Ain't no brother of mine going to say I did something. And instead of me holding myself accountable, I'll be a coward and let my man go down because I know he is courageous enough to not say something.
0: It's interesting. I mean, what you are discussing is, I'm glad you used the word brotherhood, because there's like tension there, right? Friendship is voluntary. To have a depth of feeling for another person that is not bound by any obligation, is bound by love and commitment. And the other thing is that like,
24: it teaches you how to love, though.
0: It teaches you how to love. It made me more cognizant of how I'm loving other people in a way that I don't think that we give friendship enough credit for, how much it nourishes us and sustains us and also teaches us how to be people.
24: Exactly. It's the best. I mean, they hold up mirrors.
0: I agree. Something that we've talked a lot about on this show, something I imagine that you think a lot about, and that people are talking a lot about, are America's literacy rates, how much people are reading. Reading proficiency and literary skills are on the decline for kids and adults. Specifically within this downward trend in reading, men are reading less than women, and men are specifically reading less fiction than women are. And you write fiction, and so I know you care about fiction. And so I wonder, what is the importance of men and boys reading fiction, and what do we lose when they don't?
24: First, let me say, I think that men have always read less fiction. This isn't like a new phenomenon. Now, that being said, I think there's much to gain from the novel. I think what the novel does is it very simply reminds us of the complexity of our humanity. But I think what fiction does is it humanizes everything. It humanizes our world. It humanizes our lives. I think it taps into our emotional centers while also still triggering our intellectual capacities and our intellectual sort of databases back here. I think it pushes us to think about what language can do, how language can create a hammer in the gut, right? Like, that's a wild thing to consider, right? Mm. How you could read something and it creates a hammer in the gut, how language could create a metronome in the head, that now you can actually feel the rhythm to your life. That's an incredible thing to consider that you do not get in nonfiction, right? And imagine if we all knew that and could live our lives like walking around knowing that I am walking on a metronome, that I have sort of these things working inside me. Like, that's what fiction reminds us of. It reminds us how to love. It reminds us how to feel, right? It reminds us of our evolution. In one book, everybody can change. In 300 pages, every character that you've met has become a new character by the end. And so what might you do in 30 days, let alone 30 years? This is incredible. You get a snapshot of your potential every time you read a novel. That, I think, is what the beauty is, and I wish more men tapped into it. Hmm. Right? I wish more men I'm so tired of people quoting me the 48 laws of power or whatever it is. Tired of it. It's like, bro, we're not going to war. Why are you trying to strategize about how to get over? I'm trying to figure out how to get you to love yourself. Hmm. And what in these books are going to teach you that? You say you want to win a war that I'm not always sure we're fighting. Who are you fighting other than you? When you going to determine that part? When you going to realize all these women around you love you? When you going to figure out that your children love you? When you going to figure out that not everybody's out to get you? Novels, fiction, is what shows us all of that.
0: And also, too, I think about the scale of fiction. Very often puts you in not just another person's shoes or in their mind, but it puts you in their heart. And I mean, I read, was it Pachinko by Min Jin Lee?
24: Yeah, masterpiece.
0: I can't even start. I literally will start crying if I start talking about the book.
24: A masterpiece.
0: I got to the end of the book, mm-hmm. and I literally was like just sitting in silence in the middle of the night because I was just like, well... I felt like these people were my kin. I felt like they were my blood. I feel like fiction puts me back in touch with just how much I don't know, but also just how much about being a person is like a shared experience.
24: Exactly.
0: And you don't get the opportunity to do that so regularly and so closely, I feel like.
24: It's just reminders of exactly, like you say, what you don't know. But it's also a reminder of what you inherently know, right? What we all inherently know as human beings. Because there's never been anything in a book that I've read where I haven't been able to connect, where I haven't been able to find. Even if the details of the plot are so far away from what my realities are, I know what it is to have a mother. I know what it is to lose my father. I know what it is to have brotherhood that's strained and siblinghood that's strained. I know what it is to feel the weight of family pressure. I know what it, right? Like, I know heartbreak.
0: Yeah.
24: All right. These are things that we can find in books about Korea or Vietnam or Senegal or New York City. Like, these, it doesn't matter if you know the details. The human experience and the human condition is something that we all inherently know.
0: Thank you so much. I really enjoyed this. Thank you. Thank you.
24: It's good to see you. You know, I'm doing everything you're doing, so I'm just happy. I'm a fan of you, too. You also on that list. You know what I mean?
0: Jason Reynolds is leading the charge to promote reading literacy. But if you want to find other ways to invest in your community, you can do that right now. Listen, it is an understatement to say that

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6: Yes, and now is your time to get involved. We are sitting at $46,000 raised on a goal of $100,000. 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
0: Yeah, right now is really the best time to make a donation because we have that triple match going on. 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
1: Next up is Wild Card, the show where cards control the conversation. Here's host Rachel Martin.
7: Thank you, Brittany. My guest this week is comedian Chris Fleming.
8: So many disappointments as a young comic because it was like I got attention early on and then there was nothing for a while.
7: After watching Chris Fleming's new HBO comedy special, Live at the Palace, I had this strange ache in my face because of the permagrin I'd been holding for more than an hour. I grinned and guffawed my way through the entire thing. My God, I laughed so hard at one point I was tearing up. It is my great pleasure to welcome the comedic genius known as Chris Fleming to Wildcard.
9: Hi, Rachel.
7: Hi,
9: thank
7: Chris.
9: You so much for having me.
7: Are you ready?
9: Yeah, I'm ready, Rachel.
7: Round one, memories.
9: Ooh.
7: One, two, or three?
9: I saw a clip of Oprah doing this with you, and she picked two, so I'm picking two.
7: What's something you took away from your first job?
9: My first job was I was a greeter at a local country club, and I was too young. My dad started working as like a ship rat when he was like, he was born in like 48. So he grew up in East Boston, uh-huh. And he was, I think he was probably working in kindergarten, like that. That's kind of the vibe of that area. So he wanted me to kind of follow in the same footsteps. And I think he was also concerned about my work ethic. So he got me a job. I think I was like maybe fifth, sixth grade, and I greeted people at this country club. And I think that grounded me in a way that I'm really grateful for. The idea of money.

0: not being nebulous anymore. Right. The idea of like, okay, you do this, you get, this is what this means. And it's like, you put this in and you can get this out. I was just really grateful for that understanding.
1: I'm still curious as to what you did. You just stood at the door and you said, "Welcome, Mr. Pendergrast."
0: Yeah, I would put their golf club. I would talk to them, and I would put their clubs on golf carts. I would kind of talk them
1: You're
0: up a little
1: host.
0: Bit. I would because I wanted the most coveted job in our town was to be a caddy. So we all took this course to be a caddy, and I was eliminated round one of like 30. There were like maybe 10 rounds, and
1: I'm very sorry, but what do you have to do to get eliminated from being a caddy?
0: You have to lose the guy's pitching wedge.
1: Oh,
0: I don't know what that is,
1: but that sounds bad.
0: It's a club, and I lost it in the marsh. I think those clubs are hundreds of dollars, and so I was asked to step down and relinquish my role. And then I was ultimately let go for sunbathing on one of the greens. I was topless. I was topless, going full Ferris B, just on the green, and they were like, "I'll never forget Jim, aka Coach." He said, "Chris, God made you, and he threw away the mold. We can't work with you anymore, though." And I had to leave, and I got another job. I think at a dry cleaner, but I was allergic to I'm allergic to cats, so that was bad. What was your first job?
1: Oh, it's not nearly as exciting. I mean, I worked at a golf club, but I was in college. Was that one of my first jobs? I mean,
0: don't tell me you were a cart girl.
1: Yes. Oh my God, you know what that is?
0: I had such a crush on the cart girls. I mean, they truly like Farrah Fawcett. Like the image of the cart girl, hair in the wind, doing a little bit of a wave. Giving out Michelob Ultras to these horrible misogynists who are literally wolf whistling her.
1: I mean, it was just, it's not a good job. I mean, it's a good job in that you get a lot of cash. But this was before Me Too. You know, this was the 90s.
0: Oh, it's literally Marilyn Monroe trying to cover, pushing the skirt.
1: It was not.
0: No, it's horrible.
1: That was horrible.
0: The way, because it's like, it's almost like maritime law, the golf course. Because there's no jurisdiction.
1: No, like, it's international
0: unincorporated
1: waters.
0: Land. Yeah, yeah.
1: International.
0: And they're getting progressively drunker.
1: Yeah.
0: They're all bad at golf.
1: Oh, yeah.
0: I mean, let's just. So they're getting frustrated.
1: Yeah. Okay. Question number two.
0: Okay.
1: One, two, or three?
0: Three, please.
1: Three. What story does your family always tell about you?
0: My mom. Okay. Two. Can I tell two?
1: Yeah.
0: Real quick. 3 years old, my sister's taken ballet. Mm-hmm. She is dancing. And then a little three-year-old me, and I didn't speak until I was three. My sister spoke for me. I wanted to dance too. So I get up. She's like, "Okay, Chrissy, you could dance." I do a little dance. She goes, "Okay, Chrissy, that's enough." Puts me back on her lap. We're both facing out. And she starts feeling these drops on her leg, my tears. I wanted to keep dancing. Yeah, the ballet. I was drawn to the ballet. Then another one that she tells is she was very concerned about my performance in school. My sister, 18 months older than me, salutatorian, queen of the town, just everyone, just, Katie Fleming, like just the best person. And so this bought me a lot of goodwill with the teachers for a couple of weeks. And then they were like, wait a second.
1: We're on to you.
0: Yeah, this one's different. This one's wretched. And then my mom was, there was this tension of just like, Chris. And then she saw me in a play, my junior year of high school, where I improvised. And she said, and the story she tells is she goes, I get it. Okay. That's where he's putting this. That's where all this is going. And so she started, investing in, being like, where can we, so this looked up open mics for stand up in the area.
1: But what about the first story with the crying and I need to just dance. The dance is in me and I need to dance. How did she respond to that? Did you have to work to get access to that part of yourself, or did she sign you up for lessons, or how'd that go?
0: She did not. No, this was puritanical New England. I had to just kind of let that out socially through social dance. I liked choreographing things mm-hmm. in high school, but I never even, until this round of press, I never even really considered how much dance means to me. And people have just been asking me about it. And I've been I guess I haven't explored it that much.
1: We'll get back to my conversation with comedian Chris Fleming in just a moment. But first, I want to take the opportunity to just acknowledge that public radio is where you turn for in-depth conversations with some of the most compelling people in our culture. In a world that is chock full of hot takes and infinite scrolling, this station offers you the chance to spend some real time getting to know someone on a human level. It lets you slow down from the speed of so much of life and just focus on depth instead of breadth. That's true when it comes to NPR's interviews with famous artists and true of the work that this station does every day to bring you closer to your neighbors and community. These kinds of conversations couldn't exist without your support. Now is the time to stand up and contribute to this station. Here's how.
2: Now is the time. I'm Natalie. I'm here with Madison. I'm here with Cherie. We are looking at about 20 minutes to 12 o'clock. We have less than an hour and a half for us to be here for our fall pledge drive today. And we still have some money on the table. Is that how you say it?
3: We do. Good job with the pledge drive lingo, Natalie.
2: Thank you. Thank
3: I know
2: you.
3: The math can be confusing. 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Cherie, how close are we to kind of hitting these major milestones that we want to hit?
4: So we definitely want to get to 50% of our campaign raise, and we are just shy of that at 48%. 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
3: We are so close.
4: So we are almost there. 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And also up to her sustaining membership.
2: Yay,
4: so thank you so much. 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
3: Yeah.
4: And also thank you to Joshua from Henderson for his donation. 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So thank you so much. You can be a supporter. 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
1: If you're just tuning in, this is Wildcard from NPR. My guest today is comedian Chris Fleming. A big part of his latest special involves his obsession with public radio legend Terry Gross. So obviously I had to ask him about it. This is the point in the conversation where I, as the host of an NPR podcast, need to ask more about your perceived reverence for Terry Gross.
0: My muse?
1: What is your muse?
0: You talking about TG right now?
1: I'm talking about the Tear. I've never met the Tear, so I mean,
0: of course you have. No, I don't even think the Obamas have access to Terry. I mean, Terry records, from what I've heard, in like a chamber in Philadelphia facing like a window. And
1: she doesn't want to see the people.
0: She's in like a sensory deprivation tank, right? She's like on the sea floor, like in and no one has access to. She's like the chupacabra. If it went to Wesleyan or wherever she went, you know, like the mystery of Terry.
1: But it's also wonderful because we do, as the host of a show where people are supposed to spill their guts, Terry's like, no, thank you. No, people don't need to know me. Like I will be asking the questions here. You know,
0: that's the power that I'm tapping into when I try to talk about her. And also, I relate to that. I think that sometimes I think people bleed too much about themselves. And then as soon as when they do, not interviewers. But I mean, like comedians, I think sometimes it's like, okay, we get it. I think sometimes we know too much about people.
1: Right.
0: And I think there are very few mystical beings left in this world. Sufjan Stevens, Terry Gross. Who else?
1: That's it. It's a short list.
0: All of Sweden. or Iceland. Sweden or Iceland. But there is such a. I love someone who activates my magical realism, like,
1: yes.
0: who ignites it. Because I think that's kind of what I do is a lot of the time I'm drawn to magical realism.
1: You need to make this happen. I mean,
0: I don't know. It's like a point on the horizon. No. I couldn't meet her. I mean, we could do. I think my heart might just stop. I think I might just evaporate
1: right.
0: after I met
1: yeah.
0: Terry Gross, because my hero's journey is complete, and then and then I can fade back into the Atlantic.
1: Round two, cards are blue. One, two, or three. This is
0: two,
1: insights.
0: Please.
1: This is insights. I should have told you insights.
0: What do you mean? Okay, I guess we'll know.
1: I don't know. Who knows?
0: It's up to you
1: to interpret.
0: I don't have any insights, Rachel. You have more insights than me. I'm just impulsive.
1: Okay, what did you pick? What did you impulsively pick? I can't remember.
0: Two. Because Oprah did it.
1: Yeah, that's right.
0: One, please.
1: One. What's a disappointing experience that now feels like a blessing?
0: Oh, so many, Rachel. So many disappointments as a young comic, because it was like, I got attention early on, and then there was nothing for a while because I was kind of going through this a different expression of my gender. And I met with a certain manager at Three Arts who was like, who was going to sign me. But then he was like, what's with the women's clothes, dude? And there were other people like that were like, yeah, you know, we love Fleming, but like the wearing these clothes, this was like 2011.
1: Finish the sentence, like the wearing the clothes.
0: What's with the women's clothes, man? I'll never forget that.
1: Mm-hmm.
0: It was like, ooh, it was bone chilling because we were in his office. And then he just did like a Bill Burr bit for me, like literally quoted a Bill Burr bit for like basically being like, Bill doesn't need to wear women's clothes, which he doesn't. But so, you know, that's one of those things where culture can take a little bit of time to catch up to you.
1: All right. This is the beliefs round.
0: Mm-hmm.
1: Chris, three more. One, two, or three.
0: One, please.
1: Are there any recurring symbols that show up in your life?
0: Yeah. Whenever I see a heron, I think of my mom. Because through sickness and stuff, the heron, for some reason, I think represented her mom. And so let me flip it. What about you?
1: Seagull.
0: Yeah, oh, same. Okay. Birds. Yeah.
1: My mom died, in 2009, and
0: oh my goodness,
1: God bless her. She was from like landlocked Idaho, but she had this idea that the seagull was the most beautiful bird because it was near the beach and the water and the ocean,
0: yeah.
1: which is a place she never got to go. And
0: oh my God.
1: This like trash eating rat bird My mom imbued with such, like, majesty. And
0: well, she didn't know that they could also go to park. They also like parking lots a lot. And also, they're on Lake Michigan, and I would get so embarrassed for them. It's like, oh, they think this is the ocean, you know?
1: I know. It's so sad. It's not, but that was her bird, And so I get like weird seagulls coming up to me, and I don't care what anyone says. They're coming up just to me. Okay. They're just coming
0: up
1: to me. It's not because of the pastrami sandwich in my hand. They are just coming up to commune and to be like, hi, honey. I'm still around. I still got you back, and you're doing fine.
0: Yeah. It's really sweet.
1: Is your mom still around? I'm sorry. I don't know this.
0: She is, yeah. Yeah, she is. There's stuff, but yeah.
1: Also, the heron, let's just be clear. Of the birds, the heron is a much more beautiful bird than the seagull.
0: Listen, seagulls get a bad rap because they hang out at Home Depot a lot, like in the parking lots. But like the way that they fly without moving and they look like a marionette,
1: true.
0: Like that's gorgeous.
1: That's true. Okay, I'm going to put that in my, like, things that are cool about seagulls trove.
0: I love that you see her in that because it's just undeniable. Like, that's the way the world works. It's just...
1: Well, it's also, like, my parents were very religious, and my mom had, like, this really expansive, beautiful kind of faith. And there's something Christian-y about, or Jesus-y about the, like, trash bird being, like, a beautiful thing. Like, the...
0: Totally.
1: A poor... you know, maligned person and and being elevated by faith or Jesus or whatever you want to call it. And that my mom did that a lot too. So it matches. Anyways.
0: It's so beautiful. Like someone landlocked. I mean, it's like, to me that represents hope, you know, it's like,
1: yes.
0: It's
1: now you got
0: it's
1: me. Yeah. Because she was a big dreamer. You know, she was an art. Oh God! Now I'm off. I'm all off on it, Chris. But you'll appreciate it because she was an artist, and but she lived in this really tiny rural town in Idaho, and she married a man, and but she could have had this other different life, and I think she did harbor a lot of hopes and aspirations that never were really allowed to be fulfilled.
0: What kind of art?
1: She was a sculptor.
0: Oh, my God.
1: Mm-hmm. She made cool stuff. She made really cool stuff. Beautiful things.
0: For that generation, I think mostly of as a masculine thing, the sculptors.
1: She was a welder. She decided she wanted to take a class, and then she took a welding class, and she made this huge sculpture that's like this big metal thing and this big thing of barbed wire. And
0: oh, my
1: and
0: God.
1: She's this really very sweet woman, and we saw this piece, and we're like, whoa, Mom.
0: A
1: What's
0: steampunk.
1: What's going on there? Totally steampunk. Totally.
0: Your mom was a master of fire.
1: She was.
0: That's crazy.
1: Yeah. She was a witch who worked.
0: You're saying she was making barbed wire sculptures?
1: That's right. She was hardcore. Linda Scarborough Martin was her name.
0: Linda Scarborough Martin.
1: She was epic.
0: That's a Paul Simon song right there. Linda Scarborough Martin.
1: Thanks for letting me talk about her.
0: Thank you for sharing about her.
1: One, two, or three.
0: Let's do one, please.
1: What's something you want younger generations to understand?
0: Okay.
1: Get on your soapbox.
0: Okay. I think that there is so much importance put on the algorithm and on the mechanization of social media and everything. And I think that it's really important to remember that we are, as entertainers or writers or whatever we are, to remember that we are trying to land with people. And even if that's not rewarded algorithmically, you just need to follow your muse. Mm-hmm. That's what I would say to young people, and to devote yourself to the craft or whatever that is, to the trade, because there's nothing more rewarding than a long road and starting to feel like you can authentically represent yourself how you once desired to as a child. But it just feels so great to be able to do it and to be able to feel good about it.
1: Chris Fleming. Charming. His new special is on HBO. You can check it out now. It is very worth your while. It's just been a complete joy. Thank you for doing this.
0: It's been such a joy. Thank you, Rachel. I'm sorry I got emotional. Thank you for talking to me.
1: That was comedian Chris Fleming. One of the things that I love about Wildcard is that the show offers a little something different for people who are very used to interviews. We go a little deeper, and the format allows guests to think in a different way than in other interviews they might have done. 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
2: 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My apologies. I'm Natalie Ott. 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
2: I'm Natalie Ott, joined in the studio live by Madison Moritz and Sheree Lewis. I know we're losing steam a little bit, ladies, because we wanted to have a little bit more of a situation happening for us with our challenge sponsor, with our matching dollars and all of that. But I think we're still pumped for the last hour.
3: We are pumped for the last hour, but your donations can definitely help us kind of get the boost of energy that we need. 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If you want to make an impact on our pledge drive, today is the day to do it. Thanks to our challenge sponsor, Goodwill of Southern Nevada, they are generously tripling your donation, which means four times the impact. We are here until one, so if you've been thinking about making a gift, now is the time. Help us reach that 50% mark to help us keep moving. You know, Sheree, we always talk about, in an ideal world, we would end the pledge drive early, but we need to at least hit 50% today to end on time. You know,
8: right, we can't consider that.
3: Yeah, we can't have an early pledge drive unless we meet that goal. What's that number like? How much do we have to raise before we get to that 50%?
4: We ideally would like to be at 50%. Currently, we are sitting at $47,000. So we are $3,000 shy of getting us to the halfway mark. And this halfway mark of $50,000 is just keeping us on pace at this point. It wouldn't be, unfortunately, we wouldn't be ending early at this, at this point. We would like those that are listening to come in and support this great challenge that we have with Goodwill. Your money would go four times as far as Madison has mentioned before, and we definitely don't want to miss out on that opportunity. 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
2: Yeah. Madison, do you have that list pulled up of people who have called in and said thank you?
3: I do.
2: That we need to say thank you.
3: I do, Natalie. Thank you so much to Jeffrey from Las Vegas. He says, the match inspired me today. Oh. 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
9: Dark night. In the big city, most hurry on their business, blind to their surroundings, even as temperatures plunge. No signal in the sky. No frantic call to the commissioner. No interruption to the mayor's gala. But those in the know have a terrible feeling that something bad is about to happen. Across town, over 1,000 tiny, tiny souls hang in the balance. Each and every one of them looking for a hero. Who will heed the call? Well, on a very special Snap Judgment, we proudly present Batwoman.

0: Live from NPR News in Washington, I'm Janine Herbst. Saudi Arabia says it shut down a major oil pipeline after it was attacked by drones yesterday. NPR's Hadil Al-Shalchi reports the move puts another vital oil shipping route at risk as Iran continues to blockade the Strait of Hormuz.
1: Saudi Arabia's foreign ministry said the drones were launched from Iraq and targeted the east-west pipeline in the areas around Riyadh and Medina. It said that the attacks resulted in injuries and damage to the pipeline. The Iraqi prime minister ordered an investigation. On Friday, the Houthis captured a strategic island in the Bab el-Mandeb Strait at the entrance of the Red Sea. The rebel group has been fighting Yemeni government forces, which are backed by Saudi Arabia, and it controls most of Yemen's north and capital. The Houthis have been attacking Saudi oil tankers moving through Bab el-Mandeb, which is a vital shipping channel near the Red Sea. Hadil Al-Shalchi, NPR News, Istanbul.
0: Meanwhile, President Trump, speaking from Ireland, where he's on a two-day visit, says Iran was most likely behind the attack.
2: Well, I think they are. Probably they are. They're, you know, and they're on the balls of their feet right now, but I think they are. They've been in charge of that for a while. We've had discussions.
0: But it's still not certain who launched the attacks. Officials in Iraq say they've closed a number of their borders today as a precautionary measure. Meanwhile, the pipeline shutdown could add even more pressure to energy prices. Stocks on Wall Street overall fell this week as energy prices soared. NPR Scott Horsley reports a market rally yesterday wasn't enough to reverse losses earlier in the week.
3: An escalation of the U.S. war with Iran pushed crude oil prices higher. Retail gasoline prices in the U.S. jumped about 15 cents a gallon during the week, while the price of diesel fuel topped $6 a gallon for the first time ever. Rising energy prices are keeping inflation elevated. Consumer prices in August were up 3.4% from a year ago. Friday's inflation report left investors more confident the Federal Reserve will raise interest rates when policymakers meet next week. Stocks rose on Friday, but for the week, the Nasdaq lost 0.2%. The S&P 500 index fell 0.8%, and the Dow Jones Industrial Average tumbled 1.6%. Scott Horsley, NPR News, Washington.
0: The CEO of Anthropic says the artificial intelligence industry should slow its fast-moving development in order to give safety measures some time to catch up. Without it, Dario Amade says, AI could be capable, within 6 to 12 months, of leading a swarm that could take over the entire internet, among other risks. This comes a day after one of the company's employees quit over concerns about the safety of AI. Anthropic is a financial supporter of NPR. You're listening to NPR News from Washington. Mail-in voting for the midterm elections is underway in some states, including Alabama, North Carolina, and Wisconsin. This even though the Supreme Court is still deciding whether to allow the U.S. Postal Service to refuse to deliver mail-in ballots in some states where election officials don't turn over voter lists to the post office and that don't have certain barcodes on the ballot envelopes. A federal judge blocked those requirements. The United States Postal Service is a financial supporter of NPR. A new study finds that laws requiring age restrictions on social media apps aren't effective. NPR's Ritu Chatterjee reports the research appears in JAMA Network Open.
4: Researchers looked at nearly 40 published studies on the effectiveness of various social media-related legislations across the world and the United States. In the U.S., two-thirds of 11- and 12-year-olds use social media despite a minimum age requirement of 13. Study author Dr. Jason Nagata is a pediatrician at the University of California, San Francisco. He says age verification is crucial to protecting minors from the harms of social media.
5: There's a lot of other strategies are really dependent on the fact that we can identify underage or minor users.
4: He says social media companies are already using sophisticated algorithms for targeted content, and they could also use them for age verification of minors. Ritu Chatterjee, NPR News.
0: And I'm Janine Herbst. 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
7: 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I'm Natalie Ott, live in the studio with Madison Mortz and Cherie Lewis. Y'all, we have so many thank yous to give right now. We've got Nolan from Las Vegas for their pledge this morning. 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Michelle from North Las Vegas for making her donation. Dorothea from Las Vegas for her pledge. 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
8: Yes. 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
9: Absolutely. 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So whether you're donating at the $10 level or at the $400 level, that donation either way goes four times as far with Goodwill on our sides. So we're here until 1 o'clock. Of course, this challenge is not going to be happening next week, unfortunately.
8: No.
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9: Right.
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10: Snap Judgment Studios. Okay, so first you gotta understand, I'm chilling, house sitting for some fancy people. This beautiful, gorgeous estate, like something out of a James Bond movie. Private movie theater, wine cellar, infinity pool. No secret lair worth its salt can be a secret lair without the infinity pool. So it's there. In the pool, I recline on the flotation device. The cocktail, shaking, not stirred, sweating in the cup holder. Even as nighttime descends upon the city below, I said I was chilling. Then, this keening, chittering, clicking, a man-sized shadow. A specter drops from the sky just above the far end of the pool. Terror, icy terror. In the darkness, I see him gliding maybe 2-3 inches above the water, gliding directly toward me, closer, and I can't even scream as this shadow passes directly over my nose, and then I'm under the water, flailing, frantic, crazed, running for the house. More shadows fall from the sky. Blind fear, I dive, soaking wet into the house, kicking the door behind me, and the phone rings. I snatch it up like it's holy water. Hello? Hello?
11: Hey, Glenn. Hope you're enjoying the place. Just wanted to let you know, if you're lucky a little after sunset, you might see the foxes.
10: The what?
11: The flying foxes.
10: and it's taken me a while. I'm from Michigan. I know foxes don't fly.
11: They're the bats! The bats! They sometimes swoop down and drink from the pool. Some of them are just huge. They're super fun to see.
10: Oh, I didn't notice. Thanks for letting me know. I'll be sure to look out for them.
11: Sure.
10: Well, today, on Snap Judgment, an exploration, a journey, a communion across space and time between species. From KQED and Snap Studios, we proudly present Batwoman. My name is Lynn Washington. If you have flying monsters drinking from your swimming pool, you might want to tell the house guest about it first when you're listening to Snap Judgment. Now then, we begin with Mary Warwick. Mary, she'd been working at the Houston Humane Society Wildlife Center for years, treating sick animals, when a woman showed up at her doorstep with a shoebox full of bats.
12: She's like, here's 10 bats, and I have no idea what to do.
13: Mary also didn't know what to do. Actually, no one in Houston was rehabilitating bats at the time. But Mary had cared for all kinds of animals.
12: Owls, always squirrels and opossums.
13: And she often records parts of those rescues on her phone to share with her followers.
14: Hi, it's Mary. I'm out here on Galveston Island on a late Friday night getting ready to release some opossums. Let's take the first one out, and you'll hear them.
13: She once rehabbed a duck named Woody, who lived in her bathtub for weeks. Then there was a hawk missing a beak that recuperated in her guest room. And at some point, she had a confiscated South American coati staying in her bathroom.
12: I still have teeth marks in my glasses where she bit. I've brought home animals since I was a tiny, tiny kid, so it's just something in my DNA, I guess.
13: So she took the box of bats, wild bats. They live in caves and under bridges and can carry rabies.
12: But at the same time, you're in awe, like this. There's this flying mammal in your hands and their ears are moving around back and forth, picking up stuff. And they have little squinched noses that are constantly moving around and sniffing. And they do a lot of like lip licking, and then they chatter a lot. They're funny, like they're so small and really super cute.
13: She started learning about wild bats, little by little.
15: What was the most surprising thing you learned?
12: How stinking cute they are.
13: Mary rehabbed nearly all 10 of the bats. She returned them to the wild and went on with her life. Back to caring for possums and squirrels and less common animals, like a baby otter who was fished out of a ship channel by a tugboat operator.
12: Nobody else would go pick her up, so I went out and got her.
13: She named the otter Tug and gave Tug antibiotics and bottle fed her until she died in Mary's bathtub.
12: She was in a warm, safe place and was getting care. That made me feel better. But yeah, it was just devastating, extremely heartbreaking.
13: But the loss didn't slow Mary down. She kept taking in stray animals.
12: I love what I do. I would never leave an animal out there, but there are times it's like, you know, I just want a day to relax.
13: Last winter, Mary was finally about to get a break. An entire 2 weeks of vacation. Over Christmas time, her whole family would be coming into town to celebrate. 20 people. On her last day of work, she went to a holiday party.
12: My boss from the Houston Humane Society was here for that party, and he was saying, you know, we're going to get a cold snap. We're going to probably have a lot of calls where we need to help people with dogs. So it looks like I'm not going to get any time off for the holiday. So I'm like, oh, poor you. Sorry. I'm going to be off and having a good time. See you at the beginning of the year.
13: She got home and did not set her alarm for the first day of her vacation. She woke up slow, got bins of Christmas decorations down from the attic. Lights, Santa figurines, a faux tree with shimmering glitter that's supposed to look like ice crystals.
12: The person that wants to make the house beautiful before the holidays, decorating and
16: washing all of our china, you know, washing wine glasses, and I'm that person.
13: With a full 3 days before Christmas, she took her time. After she put up a few lights, she put on her heaviest coat and went out to run errands. Last-minute gifts for nieces and nephews. It was 22 degrees out.
16: And then started thinking, oh gosh, you know, it's really cold. So I headed up to the bridge just to go see if anything was going on up there. I didn't expect to see anything because I hadn't gotten any calls.
13: The Wall Street Bridge, where hundreds of thousands of bats make their home each year. Mary knew this kind of cold weather would be a problem for these bats.
16: And then I walk up and I see this guy staring at the ground. He's looking at a bat that looks dead. And then as I looked down the walkway, there were lots of bats. They look like a piece of bark just laying on the ground. Christmas just went right out of my head, and I'm like, I gotta go get a bag. And I just, it's just an automatic response.
13: Mary went back to her car and dumped a box full of tools out into the trunk. She took the empty box
16: and just went around and scooped them up.
13: Mary picked up bat after bat after bat.
16: They're as hard as a rock. Like, their wings don't droop or anything. Everything's just, like, drawn in. Their wings are close to their sides. Their little heads are kind of tucked down. Their feet are tucked up. Their eyes were all closed. They were trying to keep warm, so they were just kind of crunched up as much as they could be, like a big piece of mulch.
13: In most cold climates, bats go south in the winter. But in Houston, they stay all year round. It's not supposed to get this cold here. When it does, though, the freezing temperatures can cause the bats to go into hypothermic shock.
16: As their metabolism shuts down, they don't have the strength to hold on anymore, and they eventually just release. And they're hanging upside down, so they hit the ground with their heads most of the time.
13: These bats had dropped 30 feet, head first, onto concrete.
16: And you know, my heart just broke. These bats had fallen, and people are just riding their bikes and, you know, walking by or whatever, and nobody thought to do anything. Like, why can't I be the person that just walks by? Yeah, I don't know how to do that. I don't even know. I would feel horrible.
17: And do you ever feel that you're cursed with being extremely compelled to save animals?
16: Yes. Like, why does this have to happen right now? Like, I always feel like you have to try. I just can't not do it.
13: Mary counted the bats as she scooped them into the box. There were 38 of them.
15: And did anyone see you picking up the bats? Like, did anyone see you and say, like, hey, what are you doing? Or give you a strange look?
16: When you turn 50 as a woman, people do not notice what you're doing anymore. Nobody said a word to me. So I just snatched them up as fast as I could and got them to my car.
13: She put the box full of bats in the passenger seat and turned on the seat warmer.
16: I just literally piled them all on top of each other. I didn't know if they were alive or dead.
13: With her shopping plans out the window, Mary began driving the 45 minutes from the bridge to her house with a box full of bats in her passenger seat.
16: Just kept kind of looking over as I was driving home to see if they'd started moving around, and they did. At least some are alive. Oh, this is awesome. Some of them got a little bit more rambunctious as we drove, so I covered the box eventually because I didn't want them starting to climb out. So, yay, they're alive. Okay, so now when I get home, I'm going to have to set up, just kind of in my head planning, like, what am I going to do?
13: 45 minutes. Mary pulled up into her driveway and brought a box, now full of squirming bats, into the house. Her husband met her at the door.
16: So I think he was just kind of amused to watch me figure it out.
17: Like, when you say amused, like, what does that look like? Was he...
16: Like, he just kind of gets this funny grin on his face and, you know, like, oh, okay, well, here you go again. Like, have fun. You know. Yeah.
13: She immediately got to work and recorded a message for her followers.
16: Hi, this is Mary from the Houston Humane Society. On the way back, the bats started coming too. So we believe they're all alive. We're going to start triaging them right
13: first,
16: now.
13: First, she transformed the guest room into a rehab room. She covered the floors in plastic. She pulled incubators from the closet and covered the inside of the boxes with mesh and fleece where the bats could hang and cuddle up with each other.
18: To give you a quick look at the bats before we start. That's a lot of bats. You can see some of them moving. So we will give them, we will let them warm up in our incubator or in this.
13: She put humidifiers around the room and warmed up worms and also cups and cups of fluid.
18: And then started pulling out the bats one by one to do a little examination to see if they had fractures or, you know, who was dead, who was alive, all that kind of stuff. You know, they'd been through a lot, but they were moving around and they were all alive. And nobody had fractures.
13: To help hydrate them, Mary filled syringes up with warm fluid and placed the syringes on a heating pad to keep them warm. She took the bats one by one into her hand.
18: And then bring my left pointer and thumb together and pinch a little bit of skin and inject the fluids under that.
13: After she injected the fluid, she was ready to feed them. She pulled the heads off a bunch of worms she had warmed up.
18: And then squeeze some of the goo out of the worm with my right hand and just kind of tap it against their little mouth. And usually if I can get a little bit of liquid to get through their gums or through their lips, then they'll kind of like, oh, that tastes good. Their tongues are like, they come to a point. And they lick their lips a lot and their noses are kind of going. And that first time when they start eating is such a relief.
13: After the bats ate, Mary put them back into the incubator, one at a time.
18: So I spent quite a bit of time just kind of staring at them, seeing them kind of have little squabbles with each other. And somebody would get mad at the other one. And so, you know, one bat would leave this little group and move over to another group or whatever, and then kind of cause a ruckus over there. And then everybody would calm down or, you know, it just, there was always some kind of chatter going on in there. And it's like, they're very social, so they're communicating with each other. Everybody was doing lots of things.
13: By the time she got the bath settled, the sun had set. She also noted that outside, the temperature had dropped.
18: More were going to come. You know, until it warmed up, we were going to continue to get bats that dropped.
13: Mary grabbed her headlamp and got back into her car. It was around 10 p.m. when she got back to the Waugh Bridge.
18: That bridge has two hike and bike paths. One's high, one's low. And then after the low one, there's a slanted thing that goes down into the bayou. And so there's three levels to check. And there were bats on every level.
13: Cold, still bats.
18: It's like, whoa, there's a lot more here than there were before.
13: She had come prepared, this time with a bigger box. Mary scooped up the small, still bats from the ground and again piled them on top of each other in the box. It was nearly midnight when she got them all into the car.
18: My brain was kind of going again, like, okay, I don't know how many bats are here, but there's a lot. Like, how am I going to divvy them up in the incubators and how am I going to deal with this number of bats now? Just kind of, you know, your brain's going a million miles an hour, kind of really super focused. Your heart's going a little bit and everything else kind of disappears.
13: On the drive home, she kept checking in on the bats.
18: Like, come on, like, anybody in there?
13: When she got them into her house, she immediately went into triage mode, checking the bats for head injuries, broken bones.
18: Every time I'd reach my hand in, I hope it's alive.
13: She counted the number of bats that had survived the fall.
18: That's when I got 99 bats. I didn't expect 99.
13: Mary fed and hydrated these 99 bats. She hadn't had a chance to check on that first batch of 30. She worried about how they'd fared over the past few hours in the incubator.
18: I wanted to make sure that my attention didn't get away from them to the other bats, to their detriment.
13: She counted over 130 bats in her guest room. By the time she got the new batch of bats warmed up and settled in, it was past 2 in the morning.
18: I think when I got into bed, you know, that's when everything kind of catches up with you afterwards.
13: That's when Mary realized she didn't have a plan.
18: I still didn't know what I was going to do with them. Like, once we got them triaged, I hadn't gotten that far yet. So I was still freaking out. There's only so much I can do as one person. Once you've taken all these animals in, they're your responsibility.
10: No plan, over 130 wild bats in her home, Mary can't help but wonder, will the bats make it through the night? 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What? 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You do. Become a member right now at a level that makes sense for you. You do. What's the website?
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7: It's knpr.org. And that phone number is 702-258-0505. 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It's 99 degrees in Las Vegas right now. A high today in Lee Canyon is 87 and Red Rock Canyon is in the mid-90s. A fire weather watch has been upgraded to a red flag warning for most of the state, and it's in effect all day. Wind gusts could be as high as 35 miles an hour, with the strongest winds expected tonight. The National Weather Service says outdoor burning is not recommended, and any fires that develop will spread rapidly.
0: For world-renowned cellist Joshua Roman, long COVID caused an identity crisis.
19: That was probably the lowest point, with no confidence in my ability to recover. Crisis of faith about what music meant. It was a really dark time.
0: How he found his way back to the cello and a new sense of self. 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
7: This afternoon at 1 on KNPR. It's 12:28. You're listening to Snap Judgment on Nevada Public Radio. Thank you for joining us this afternoon. I'm Natalie Ott, joined in the studio by Madison Moritz and Cherie Lewis for our fall pledge drive. Ladies, I'm just kind of skimming through my latest edition of Desert Companion with the top doctors list. Have you got any information on how someone can maybe get one of those?
8: You can by making a donation.
7: Yeah.
8: And by taking advantage of our triple match, thanks to our challenge sponsor Goodwill of Southern Nevada. Well, we were able to kick off this campaign on Tuesday with 24% already raised. And, you know, thank you to everyone who helped us get there. But since then, we've seen things slow down a little bit. And we understand, right? A lot of people are facing tough times right now. But if you're in the position to give, we are asking you to please consider making a donation today. Every gift matters. No matter the amount. You know, we always talk about, and a big part of our pre-pledge campaign was like, we want to end the drive early. But here's the thing. We can't end the drive early unless we are sitting at a comfortable place going into this next week. That's why Saturday is so important, because it gives us a good launch pad to kind of figure out where we are coming.

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1: $1 turns into $4,000, $75 turns into $300, $300 turns into $1,200, and $500 turns into $2,000. 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
2: perfect day.
1: It is the perfect time because I don't know if we'll have another triple match next week. 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

0: Welcome back to Snap Judgment. When last we left, Mary had taken over 130 wild bats into her home. Would she actually be able to help? Snap Judgment.
1: Mary closed her eyes, just hoping the bats would survive the night, hoping it would warm up in the morning and she could return the bats back to the bridge. But when she woke up and checked the weather, she saw it was even colder than the day before, less than 25 degrees out. She checked on the bats in her guest room. Every one of them had survived the night.
2: Makes me feel good to see their little chipper shining eyes and kind of looking around, all kind of cuddled in separate corners.
1: It was 2 days before Christmas, but instead of dealing with the bins of decorations stacked in the hallway, Mary put on her warmest socks, her warmest boots. She knew that her at-home rehab room had reached capacity, but she also knew that there would be even more bats in danger. So she drove back down to the Wall Street Bridge. And there, she found dozens of bats on the ground. Mary picked them up, put them into her car, and drove towards this other bridge about a half hour away in Pearland.
2: This is a really small bridge. So I head down there and think I'm probably going to pick up 30 or 40 more bats.
1: Mary parked her car near the bridge.
2: I start walking down the little embankment and turn and look under the bridge, and it's just covered with bats. And I just like, oh no.
1: And she recorded on her cell phone.
2: More bats in Pearland. Fortunately, some drowned. It was just covered under the bridge with bats. And there were some that had tried to move, and there was that little creek, and so there were a lot of drowned bats in the water. It was just like a horrible scene. I went back up to my car and just started dumping out these big, huge plastic bins. I had three of them, and started loading bats up in those three bins, 300 in each bin.
1: At first, Mary collected 600 bats.
2: And that's when I was like, oh my God, how am I going to take care of all these bats? Oh my gosh, you know, where am I going to put all, these aren't going to fit into incubators.

0: there's, what am I going to do with these bats? Like, there's no way I can keep all these animals alive. I can't triage all of them effectively. I can't give them all fluids. I can't force feed them. I can't, you know, there's just no way.
1: But Mary being Mary put the three bins of bats into the backseat of her car without a plan.
0: And then just headed home, cranked up the heater in the car and headed home. There were 900 bats that fell from that bridge.
1: When she got home, Mary called up a colleague for help. They had 900 bats to check. Dead bats went into Mary's kitchen freezer. Live ones went back into the bins. It took hours.
0: And so we're sitting on the floor and we started going through them. And then as they were warming up, some of them became fully alive and just took off.
1: As soon as Mary put bats into a bin, others would wake up and fly off.
0: The whole thing just felt so surreal and strange to be chasing these bats that looked like they were on death's doorstep 2 minutes ago, you know, around the house, flying around.
1: One bat got away and somehow got into the kitchen.
0: My two cats are sitting on the kitchen table looking up, and the dog is sitting on the floor looking up, and their heads are going round and round. So I'm like, uh-oh. I look up and there's a bat, and my first thought was, oh my gosh, you know, if it lands and they get it, number one, they'll injure it or it can injure them.
1: Mary immediately hopped up onto the countertop with her net.
0: And the bat's just going in circles the whole time.
1: She couldn't catch it and her animals freaked out.
0: The dog and two of my cats were chasing a bat around the house. It's just flying around in circles and they're all running around in circles. What's gonna happen? What if I can't catch this bat? Will it land? Will it just keep flying around forever?
1: After nearly an hour-long bat chase, Mary finally got the bat into a bin.
0: It was getting to be kind of a comedy of errors after a while. There was just nowhere to contain everything. So, like, what do we do from here?
1: Mary needed space. She looked at the bins of bats in one corner of the hallway, and then to the boxes of Christmas decorations in the other.
0: I was just like, hey, can you just take all those bins and put them back in the attic because it's not getting done.
1: She was a little concerned some of her family members might not want to come over for dinner.
0: Nobody in our family other than us are really animal people.
1: She hadn't washed the china or finished cleaning, but still.
0: We love to have the holidays here, and I wanted to have everybody here regardless of whatever else was going on.
1: She texted her family about the bats in her house and made sure to say it was safe and she'd still be hosting dinner tomorrow. She put her phone down, but only for a moment, because that's when the calls started coming in. People had seen the videos she had posted.
0: They're very chirpy. They seem settled in. We only lost one last night. That's the top. That's the floor. I'm getting calls from other people, you know, about other bats at Wall Bridge because more bats are starting to fall. So then I start organizing, like, people who can go pick up the bats for me and bring them to my house.
1: Someone came by with 30 bats. Another dropped off 50. By the end of the day, Mary had around 1,200 bats in her house. She took heat lamps up to the attic and created this little bat cave up there.
0: So I just kind of did an assembly line thing and started giving them fluids that way. And then I had the other bats still that I had to care for.
1: Mary was up late into the night. When she finally got into bed, her heart was pounding.
0: What could happen tomorrow? Like, if I get more, really, what am I going to do?
1: When Mary woke up, it was Christmas Eve. The last 2 days had been a blur, and she hadn't gotten any of the things on her Christmas prep list done. She handed the list to her husband, who would be in charge of cooking this year.
0: I was just kind of circulating between the bats upstairs, the bats down here, and kind of checking in with him and just kind of doing little bits of things that I could throughout the day. My rehab room was just piled up with little boxes. People had been bringing bats in and a trash can full of used syringes. It was just, I wasn't clearing anything out. It was just piling up. It was a mess. And bats have a very distinctive smell. And so that whole part of my house just smelled like real strong, musky bat, which was driving me insane. I was kind of joking, like, whoa, everybody's going to love coming over here for Christmas Eve because it smells like bat.
1: But before Mary could come up with a plan to cover up the smell, more people showed up at her house with more boxes of bats.
2: Wow. Look at yourself. Look at yourself listening. Now, what you know is an old-fashioned, barn-raised, and public media fun drive. And you're here doing this because it's in you. It's amazing. And I know because public media people are the best people that you, listen to me right now, you're the best people. And you know how things work. You know that this is not free. And you're the kind of person that doesn't stiff your waitress out of a tip. No way would you do that. 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And this is your station. This is yours. So what's the website to become a member? 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
3: That's 702-258-0505, and the website is knpr.org. I'm Natalie Ott, here in the studio live with Madison Moritz and Cherie Lewis. And we want to say you're simply the best to a couple of people right now. David Boschko from Henderson. There's that Henderson. They're going to win the team neighborhood, I think, today.
1: Maybe.
3: And yeah, maybe. Because Kelly is calling from Pahrump, and she is a standing member and is encouraging people from Pahrump, others from Pahrump, to also donate. Yeah. Thanks to everyone who's listening, who's supporting, who's donating. Madison, Cherie, how are the numbers? We're getting pretty close to our $50,000 goal for the day.
4: Right. You know, we are here for another 20 minutes. 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
2: Welcome back to Snap Judgment, the Batwoman episode, already in progress.
0: Bats have a very distinctive smell. And so that whole part of my house just smelled like real strong, musky bat, which was driving me insane. I was kind of joking, like, whoa, everybody's going to love coming over here for Christmas Eve because it smells like bat.
1: But before Mary could come up with a plan to cover up the smell, more people showed up at her house with more boxes of bats. By now, people from all over Houston were watching those videos she'd been posting of bats in her house and under the bridges.
0: There was just so much going on. I mean, there were so many phone calls.
1: She went out to buy two dog crates from the pet store, big enough for German Shepherds. She put them in her attic.
0: I just grab handfuls of bats, you know, gently place them in there.
6: So in total so far, we just got 80 new bats in this morning. So in total so far, we have 1,544 bats in care.
0: I think they're incredible. They're all doing well, as you can see. And as soon as they would hear the bats that I was bringing in start to chatter or anything, the bat from that colony, not the other colony, but that colony would start getting super excited and like chattery and running around the cage. It was like they knew those bats, like, hey, that's Bob. You know, I hear Bob. Bob's coming or whatever, you know. And that was amazing to me, those interactions with each other and how excited they would get to see each other when I would put the new one in the enclosure and they would all come and check him out, you know. Any of them could have taken a turn for the worse. I didn't know. I was afraid. My main fear, I think, at that point was I was afraid the freeze was going to go on a very long time. You know, we could lose them all if the freeze went on too long.
1: When the sun went down on Christmas Eve, it was 25 degrees outside.
0: So it was still a concern. It was a concern that we would continue to get more and more.
1: Mary woke up early on Christmas Day. The bats were in the attic. Her husband was downstairs cooking ham. And then her doorbell rang. This time, it was her son, his kids, her mother-in-law. Soon, in addition to the 1,600 bats stowed away in the attic, there were around 20 people in her house.
0: Everybody commented on the smell. So I just got the bats out of the way at first. Like, as people came in, I said, do you want to go see the bats real quick before, you know, we move on? And so those who did, I walked them up. We have a walk-in attic, so I walked them up to the attic quietly, let them look into both of the containers to see what it was like, and then we left.
1: And Mary went with her family to the dining room table. It was the first time in days she'd put on real clothes and sat down for a proper meal.
0: I knew I had done everything I could for the bats at that point. And it did feel good to me knowing that they were up there and they were settled and quiet and had everything they needed. And then I was allowed to be settled and quiet and spend time with my family and focus on that. I could let the bats go for that little period of time.
1: She thought about the bats upstairs, how they got so excited every time another bat would come into an incubator.
0: I guess it crosses species lines, doesn't it? I mean, nobody wants to be alone. You know, our connection here downstairs as humans and their connection upstairs. I think that gives life a large meaning. We all need connection.
1: Mary told her family she appreciated them.
0: And how much, you know, they really meant to me, that everybody was just kind of rolling with what we were doing.
1: A few more bats came in that night.
0: I was keeping a tally. I think it was like 1,645, something like that. I understand it's weird to most people that what I do is unusual or maybe strange or something like that. But I ended up with 1,600 bats in my attic over the holiday.
6: To give you an update on our bats, but first I want to give you a couple other pieces of information as well. We are going to try to release the bats Wednesday evening. So if you are interested in seeing the release down at the Wall Street Bridge, click on.
1: After
6: the link
1: six to, long days since Mary brought those first 30 bats home, the weather finally started warming up. The temperature had climbed to around 45 degrees. Mary sent out an invitation on social media to a bat release event where all those people who had been following along through her videos could come out and see the bats for real.
0: And I didn't know if all the bats were going to fly out or if none of them were going to fly out. It didn't really matter.
1: Mary got to the bridge early, just before dusk, with bins of over 1,600 bats. There were dozens of people there, waiting for the bats to fly from their cozy incubators back into the world. Mary taped off the entire underbelly of the bridge. It smelled like bat guano.
0: And then there's the chirping of the bats over my head, and then there's the chirping of the bats in the container as well, in the enclosure. And so they're getting more and more active and excited, and the bats above me are getting more and more excited. And I'm talking to people and explaining what we're doing. The bats in the enclosure are starting to like go around in circles and get all excited because they hear their bat. They're like, shut up, lady, let's go.
1: Finally, Mary unzipped the enclosure of the dog crate.
0: So when the bats are trying to climb out, they'd have to go around a lip. And they really couldn't figure that out. So I was reaching in with my hands with gloves and then just holding them up. And then they would go out. And it was just so exciting, you know.
1: As each bat flew towards the bridge, she'd talk to them.
0: Ooh, I'll give you a 5. You know, you struggled a little bit, but you pulled it off or whatever. Or you're a 10. You just, you know, took off right away and you look strong or whatever. Just kind of chit-chatting with them as they were taking off. And then I had a couple that didn't succeed there as well.
1: Those bats that didn't make it, she put them in a different container to take them home.
0: And put them in a different container and then kept releasing. To see these bats taking off and going up under the bridge. They would just glide out, kind of go over the bayou and up into the crevices of the bridge itself. It's just so heartwarming. I was so happy for that bat to be able to go back home.
2: Huge, gigantic thanks to Mary Warrick for sharing her story. And thanks as well to the Houston Humane Society, the TWRC Wildlife Center, and the Bat World Sanctuary in Texas, whose staff protect and rehabilitate bats and provide education and training on the proper treatment of bats to people all over the United States. The original score for that piece was by Dirk Schwartzoff. It was produced by Shayna Shealy. Do you know what's awesome? Sanity. Content that respects your intelligence. People speaking to other people with respect, right? Here, on your public radio station, we take it for granted. Don't. Because this refuge, this resource, can only happen because you make it happen. It's not supposed to be here. The public media model is absurd. Instead of putting up a paywall, instead of restricting this to a select few, instead of screaming and hollering, we say instead, nah. If this is important to you, support it. Become a member at a level that makes sense for you. That's all. That's the pitch. What's the website where I can do my part to support the community I live in? What is the number to dial?
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3: 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I'm Natalie Ott, joined by Madison Moritz and Cherie Lewis in the studio. Ladies, what's going on?
11: Well, we are still in a triple match. 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Yeah. 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You never go, you know, it doesn't happen. You don't go to the bank and give them $500 and they're like, this actually is $2,000. 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
12: Right. And, you know, donating to a cause and an organization that you love already kind of gives you like the feel good, fuzzy, warm feelings, you know, inside. 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You know, thanks to them, we can do this challenge. 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
11: We don't do this. We work in fundraising, right? So we kind of have a behind the scenes look on everything. And I'm going to fill you in on a little secret. We haven't planned out. We don't know if it's going to happen yet. We don't know if we're going to do a triple match. It all depends on how much we raise today. Also, you know, we want to end the pledge drive early, right, Cherie?
12: Right.
11: We don't want to be pitching until Friday. You don't want to hear us. You want to go back to your regularly scheduled programming. But we have to try to raise as much money now so that way when Monday comes, we are at a good point to hopefully wrap things up as soon as possible.
3: Right. We can't do it without our listeners and without 100%. 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
11: Yeah.
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12: Yeah.
11: But you need to take advantage and you need to help us so that way we can continue to bring this vital service. 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
13: 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And K201AD China Lake at 88.1. 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K207CY Round Mountain at 89.3. K207CY Round Mountain at 89.3. 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
14: 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I'm Manoush Zomorodi. Coming up.
21: It was nuts. 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Eventually, I got up to 20 minutes, but I would have to rest so much to be able to just play the cello.
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22: Live from NPR News in Washington, I'm Janine Herbst. President Trump is in Ireland for a 2-day visit where he met today with the Irish Prime Minister. NPR's Franco Ordonez reports Trump said he would like to see Northern Ireland reunified with the Republic of Ireland.
23: During a cordial meeting with the Taoiseach, where both sides touted the long working relationship, President Trump waded into some sensitive political waters, saying he'd like to see Ireland unified.
24: I don't want to cause any problems, but I will tell you, I'd love to see it unified.
23: Reunification would involve putting a vote to the people. Northern Ireland's status spurred decades of violence, known as the Troubles, ending with the 1998 Good Friday Agreement. Reunification would also present practical challenges of combining two different economic and political systems.
24: I think it would be a great feather in everybody's cap if that happened. It's going to happen eventually.
23: Previous U.S. presidents have largely avoided wading into the Irish unity debate. Franco Ordonez, NPR News, Dublin.
22: In India, a BRICS summit is taking place with 11 countries, including Iran and several Gulf nations who are now at war. The meeting, where leaders criticized unilateral tariffs and sanctions, represents about half the world's population and focuses on giving emerging countries a voice. NPR's Dia Hadid has more.
25: BRICS is effectively a forum for emerging economies. It's aimed at countering longstanding Western dominance. And there's leaders from more than a dozen countries who've turned up. And Scott, it's quite the gathering. China's President Xi Jinping and Russia's President Vladimir Putin are here. But for now, the attention is on those involved in the latest Mideast war, because the Iranian president is here and Iran has been striking Gulf countries that are also at the summit.
22: NPR's Dia Hadid reporting from New Delhi. The Justice Department says an Afghan woman accused of supporting an ISIS-inspired terrorist plot in the U.S. has been deported. NPR's Ryan Lucas reports the case against the woman was the first ever in a special long-dormant court.
26: U.S. authorities arrested 47-year-old Nazira Hajizada in July at her home in Texas. Hajizada is originally from Afghanistan, but was a legal permanent resident of the U.S. Last year, her son and son-in-law were convicted for plotting an attack on Election Day 2024. American authorities say Hajizada supported the plot and worked to radicalize her family. The Justice Department decided not to charge her, though, and instead brought her before the Alien Terrorist Removal Court, a special court created in 1996 but never before used by the Justice Department. Now the department says Hajizada has been deported after waiving her rights to challenge her detention and agreeing to her removal. Ryan Lucas, NPR News, Washington.
22: 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In Tennessee, a nonpartisan group of attorneys says it's organizing an effort to protect voter access in Nashville ahead of the November midterm elections. Cynthia Abrams with member station WPLN reports this comes over concerns that actions by the Trump administration could interfere with access to the polls.
27: The group is calling themselves Guardians of Democracy.
3: and says they plan to place trained volunteers outside polls, as well as have local election lawyers on hand to ensure, quote, all those eligible to vote in Nashville should be able to do so without intimidation. The group is nonpartisan, but Nashville's left-leaning mayor has supported the effort through his PAC. The effort comes as Nashville is already at odds with the federal government over the upcoming election. Last month, the city sued the White House over new guidelines that directed cities and states to implement controversial election security measures. If cities refuse, the federal government says it will withhold already allocated grants. For NPR News, I'm Cynthia Abrams in Nashville.
22: Inflation accelerated last month as gas prices spiked in the wake of renewed fighting in the Middle East war and the U.S.-Iran war. The Labor Department says consumer prices rose 0.4% in August, and gas and diesel prices continue their march higher and show no signs of easing up. AAA says the price of a regular gallon of gas is $4.31. The cost of a gallon of diesel now stands at $6.16. That's a record. I'm Janine Herbst, NPR News in Washington.
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0: pretty immediately I felt that here is the thing that I've been missing. It's my own personal connection to the music and to the cello, that all of the other stuff has to come from that, that I'd been so singularly focused on putting music out there for other people that I wasn't, you know, in some ways ironic, I wasn't even really doing that as well as I could, because I wasn't letting myself be a part of the equation, and I was trying to disappear. I was trying to make myself a perfect empty vessel for music, and that's just not how it works. Mm-hmm. And being moved, literally feeling the vibrations and emotionally feeling the vulnerability that I had in that moment be touched in a way that I hadn't experienced before, that showed me that music is on its own powerful and necessary. And all of the layers that I've been peeling back since that moment come from that basic element of I had to be taken down to my knees before I let go of pride and let myself be vulnerable and experience the beauty of music.
1: With that veil pulled away,

0: here was this joyful celebration that was just dying to burst out of me, and I'd been trying to restrain it and turn it into this serious thing. It was so, I still don't quite understand, except that a lot of religions and spiritualities and philosophies have this idea of the paradox, and I think it's really real, you know? We don't have to be all one or the other.
1: I guess I'm also thinking that maybe Freud might say you lost the ego, or that you...
0: Well, that sounds nice.
1: It does, right? Well, but it just reminds me of having, honestly, postpartum depression. And the one thing that came out of that was that I lost my filter and just kind of said what I thought. And
0: wow.
1: That's when my career took off.
0: Yeah, what was that like? Wow.
1: You know, having to go to the darkness...
0: Yeah,
1: and then doing things because you want to, and it's right. Incredibly freeing, and life is more pleasurable and oddly easier.
0: Yes, I think that's something that I don't feel like I can articulate it very well. It's another one of those paradoxes where in music and in life, understanding enough to be able to let go is like... Even just that sentence is a weird thing to chew on, but they go together, understanding and letting go.
1: Do you think you essentially came back to being the same sort of musician, or are you very different?
0: No. Oh, my gosh. I mean, there's, you know, the roots are there. I would say that something has been unlocked. Something, you know, it's like... I was circling something for so many years, trying through skill, through dedication, through commitment, through brute force, trying to get at something. And all of those skills, they're not useless skills. They're good. They help. They help do the thing. They just weren't the thing. They were just tools that help when you have the thing. So I'm the same person with less and less fear of being who I am.
1: So I would love to use the time that we have left together to ask you, would you play some music for us?
2: I'm Jesse Thorne.
3: Hello, hello, it's me. I'm checking to see if my phones are working.
4: You sound gorgeous.
3: Ah, who said that?
4: That's Jesse. I'm the host.
3: Hi, Jesse. How are you? Good. I was just checking, helping the engineer here, make sure we had me balanced so I can be my best for you.
4: I recommend sitting in a quiet studio and then all of a sudden in your earphones having the beautiful voice of Dolly Parton appear.
3: Well, thank you.
2: From MaximumFun.org and NPR, it's Bullseye. This week, we'll hear my conversation with the late, great Dolly Parton. Then, later, another legend, Elvis Costello. That's all coming up on Bullseye. But first, the news.
5: Live from NPR News in Washington, I'm Linda Kenyon. Iraq's government says it is investigating after Iran-backed militias are accused of attacking a key Saudi oil pipeline. The drone strikes shut down Saudi Arabia's east-west pipeline, an alternative to the Strait of Hormuz. April Longley, a senior fellow at the Washington Institute and an expert on Yemen, says this attack has far-reaching implications.
6: The Iranians and the Houthis want to create a new reality in the region, a new status quo, where they control these critical choke points, where they push the U.S. out of the region. So the regional order is in flux, and they have a vision for where it wants to go. Now, in terms of the next few weeks, I think they feel like they have the wind at their back, and so they're probably going to try to consolidate the gains they've made on the coast and maybe push into more territory in Yemen.
5: President Trump said Iran was probably responsible for the pipeline attack. The leaders of Anthropic and OpenAI are both urging caution. Anthropic CEO Dario Amodei says the industry should slow down. NPR's Shannon Bond reports.
7: In a new essay, Amodei says AI companies should deliberately slow the pace at which they improve their models' capabilities because the technology is advancing so quickly. He says he's worried about a recent incident where rival OpenAI's agents went rogue and hacked another company. Amodei says labs need to embed third-party evaluators to report incidents and track safety practices, and that Anthropic will do so. He's also calling for international cooperation around AI development. Public warnings about AI safety are mounting after the recent resignation of an Anthropic researcher who warned the AI industry is not acting responsibly. Shannon Bond, NPR News.
5: Anthropic is a financial supporter of NPR. For decades, the automotive supply chain in the U.S. and Canada has been tightly woven together. But as NPR's Willa Rubin reports, the renewed trade war is putting pressure on the companies that make auto parts.
8: All kinds of parts are made by businesses that take other parts, machine them into something new, and sell them to big car makers who turn them into a car. And for decades, because many of North America's car supply chains have been built as one ecosystem, parts have moved across the border fairly easily. But new tariffs make that more expensive. Here is Jim Gerald, the CEO of the Canadian manufacturing company Linamar.
9: Putting tariffs into the process is like putting like a bunch of toll booths every few miles on the same highway, right?
8: President Trump wrote on Truth Social that if the U.S. and Canada don't reach a trade deal by January 1st, tariffs on cars and auto parts coming from Canada will rise to 50%. Willa Rubin, NPR News.
5: The president has posted the U.S. has been ripped off by Canada. You're listening to NPR. A new study from the Brookings Institution looked at the effects of cell phone bans in schools after 1 year. NPR's Sequoia Carrillo reports.
10: The Brookings recent study on cell phone bans finds that usage of phones in schools by teens increased across the 2025-2026 school year, despite nearly all schools having some kind of ban in place. The increases were the smallest in schools with the strictest policies, like bell-to-bell bans versus policies that allowed use during lunch and passing periods. But even in schools with the strictest policies, most teens reported no impact on well-being indicators like happiness or stress. Cell phone bans have swept the country in popularity in recent years, uniting folks from across the political and geographic spectrum. Sequoia Carrillo, NPR News.
5: President Trump wants the Smithsonian Institution to install a massive statue of George Washington outside the National Museum of American History. The president suggested replacing the current Infinity sculpture in front of the museum with the 30-foot statue of Washington. In a late-night social media post, the president also asked for a special exhibit honoring Washington to run through February 22, 2032. That date would mark the 300th anniversary of Washington's birthday. It's unclear if the president has the power to enforce any of these changes, as the Smithsonian operates outside of the executive branch. But the president has already taken steps to try to exert his influence over many of the exhibits at the Smithsonian's collections. I'm Linda Kenyon, NPR News in Washington.
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13: It's Bullseye. I'm Jesse Thorne. By now, you have probably heard the news. Dolly Parton died on August 25th, 2026. And in the days that followed, thousands of tributes to the late country singer poured out. Hundreds of thousands, maybe millions of words written about her work and her legacy. They wrote about her impact on country music, her efforts to promote literacy around the world, and what she meant to songwriters in Nashville and kids growing up in the mountains of Tennessee. And perhaps most importantly, people wrote about the impact Dolly Parton had on them personally. I can tell you that there have only been a few people that have ever been booked on this show where, when I heard we had booked them, I said, no, really? Dolly Parton was one of them. As incredible as the brand Dolly Parton is and was, I am such an extraordinary fan of her songwriting and her singing. I really think she might be the greatest American singer of the 20th century. I talked to her in 2012. It felt incredibly lucky that I got to do it. She had just written a book called Dream More, Celebrate the Dreamer in You. Let's go to the tape of Dolly Parton.

0: It's really a pleasure to have you on the show, Miss Parton. Thank you so much for joining us.
1: Thank you so much. That took me way back there with Jolene. I've been around a long time, ain't I? Long enough to write a book.
0: The other day I was at a thrift store and I bought a Carter Family CD. And I was listening to it in my car. And the thing that struck me about it was, you know, these songs recorded, a lot of them in the 50s, 40s, 50s, was how intensely sad they were. How this music was about, you know, there were songs about heaven, but heaven really just felt like a sort of a respite from the world. And I wonder if you grew up listening to music like that.
1: I not only grew up listening to it, I grew up hearing it from my mother and singing it myself and writing that kind of stuff. I mean, I've written some of the saddest songs. Some of them say they're plumb pitiful, as I always like to say. But that's just the way it is in the country, because a lot of those stories are true, and it's just kind of embedded in your soul somehow. All those old songs and stories, they say that's how people used to carry the news, about all those great old stories before the newspapers and all. They'd write about the tragedies in their areas. So I think people really feel like it's happened to them or their family. But I love that old stuff. I've written some of the saddest songs when I was at my happiest.
0: You know, I grew up in the city in the 80s. I don't really understand what it means to have grown up in a family of 12 in, you know, a one-room house in the mountains. What is it that someone like me maybe doesn't understand at first blush about that life?
1: Well, I think when you grow up in the mountains like that, now I was born in a one-room house. As our family started to expand, we did have a couple more rooms. You know, we always said we had three rooms and a path, where some have three rooms and a bath. We had the outdoor toilet, and we had running water when we'd run and get it, you know, that kind of thing. But it was just the way of life back in the mountains, not just us, but all the people that had big families were just poor, and you just make do. You don't think about it. And I always tell, you know, if people say, well, how did you have any privacy? See, there were six girls and six boys in our family. Of course, we started marrying off and stuff as we, you know, as the years went by. But people say, how did you have any privacy? I said, well, my favorite story is, I said, well, we had a pan of water, and then we'd had a little curtain that we'd pull, and we would wash up as far as possible, and then we'd wash down as far as possible, and then when the boys cleared the room, we washed possible. So that's kind of, that's kind of how I sum it up.
0: When you saw, I mean, your mother had 12 children, and that is just, I mean, that is just a monumental task, just physically. What did you think about that when you were a kid, when you got old enough to realize that it was something to be thought about and not just the way everything always was?
1: Well, we didn't, honestly, we didn't think of it like that, because Mama did have one owner and one inner as long as I can remember. And that's what we always, you know, joked about. And we always say we kept our dad or our mama on a pedestal, because that's the only way we could keep daddy away from her. And, you know, even those old jokes have a certain ring of truth to them. But it was, we were always excited about any new baby that was coming in to the family. And usually it went to the next one down, like with my sisters and I, you know, it was like Mama would say, well, now this one's going to be yours. And that meant that we was going to be the one to have to get up and rock it or fix a bottle for it or whatever, because Mama was going to be pregnant again in 18 months or whatever. There was 18 months, 2 years difference in our ages. Mama was only 35 when she had her 12 kids. But we didn't think about it in those terms, and I still don't. It just, Mama loved my daddy, and he loved her, and that's just what country people did. And we couldn't have afforded contraceptives anyway if we could have got out to get them. I'm sure they didn't, you know, think about that kind of stuff. Mama just, it was just natural.
0: Was the poverty in your family ever such that you were afraid?
1: Yes. I remember we were more afraid because we sensed fear. And Mama always used to get real depressed in the fall of the year. And it was years later that we realized it. But she was just afraid we weren't going to make it through the winter with those old cold houses and all those kids. And if we was going to have enough food or if somebody was going to die from pneumonia or whatever. So, yeah, I remember hearing Mom and Daddy talking and feeling that heaviness, that sadness of thinking, wonder if we are going to make it through the winter. But we did. My daddy was a hard worker. He couldn't read and write. And that's one of the reasons I had wanted to start the Imagination Library and to where we give free books to children, is because so many mountain people, country people, don't get an education. And but that don't mean they're not smart. My daddy was smart enough to provide for that big house full of youngins and do all right by us.
0: It's Bullseye. I'm Jesse Thorne. We're listening back to my interview with the late Dolly Parton from 2012. I want to play a little bit of a song you wrote about your grandfather. This song's called Daddy Was an Old-Time Preacher Man.

0: Your Man. Was music part of your grandfather's services and preaching?
1: Oh, absolutely. We got the music from my grandpa, from my mother's side of the family. That was my mom's dad. And we were allowed to sing in church. We'd take our guitar, you know, to church, and we'd sing as, you know, the sisters. We used to go around to a lot of churches, different churches, and sing. But my grandpa played guitar, and he played the piano. My mama played the guitar, and my aunts and uncles, you know, so especially on mama's side of the family. So music was a big part of it, and my grandpa was a major influence in our lives.
0: Can you describe for me what his services were like?
1: Well, my grandpa was a little different than some of those Holy Roller Pentecostal preachers. That's what they called us because we were the Pentecostal Holiness Church. It just meant a high-spirited, you know, if you felt like shouting, if the Spirit moved you, you'd get up and shout and along with the music or shout and whatever. And I guess we got the name Holy Rollers. I guess sometimes people fall down from being in the Spirit and having their eyes shut. And then if they're rolling around on the floor, somebody roll them out of the way so everybody didn't trip over them. We've tried to figure out where we got the name Holy Roller. Must be that. But anyway, my grandpa, he taught more than he preached. Unlike I started to say about some of the preachers who just screamed to the top of their lungs, my grandpa was a great teacher. He really knew the Bible. He really studied the Bible, and he really, because a lot of the people back then couldn't even read and write, and they'd still get up and preach. They'd just hear somebody talk about what the Bible said, and then they'd preach on that. But not my grandpa. He really, really believed every word he preached about, and he knew what he was talking about.
0: Did you ever have that experience of having your sort of physical body taken over by the Holy Spirit or the power of God in a church service?
1: Well, I get excited with all the excitement, especially when I was little. I never did get, you know, fall under a lot of that stuff that a lot of them did. But I jump around. I've shouted a little bit in my time. And I wouldn't have been opposed to it if it had felt real to me. If I'd have felt like something slapped me down, I'd have rolled with it.
0: When you said that you were allowed to sing at church, it made me wonder if you were allowed to sing outside of church.
1: No, I just meant we got to take our guitar. If I wrote a song or something, my grandpa would let me sing it because he felt like there's gifts from God, you know, especially if it was gospel songs. But even if it wasn't, you know, my grandpa was my grandpa. You know, a lot of his kids and grandkids and a lot of family went to those churches. So it was just one of those things where the neighbors were his closest family. So if their kids were doing something, grandpa would, you know, he would say, well, why don't you sing that song you wrote? And so I'd get up and sing it. But I'd sing along, too, with the other stuff. My sisters and I used to, you know, go around, as I mentioned, to different churches and sing, or at funerals or whatever. So we had a good sound, but we were just allowed to sing in the church and play musical instruments because Grandpa used to say, make a joyful noise and praise him with stringed instruments and all of that.
0: Did you ever listen to music on the radio?
1: Oh, yeah. But we didn't have, you know, back in the early days, we weren't allowed to use the radio that much. Back in the very early days, we didn't have electricity, and we had a battery radio, and so that only got played for like some serious news or trying to get the Grand Ole Opry on Saturday night when it whistled in and out. But yeah, we listened to the radio, but we had more stuff to do than just to listen to the radio, and we didn't want to use up electricity either. My daddy was stingy on top of being a good provider. He didn't want us to leave any lights on any longer than we had to, or play the radio or any of that stuff, no more than we had to. And it was mostly for the news and stuff like that.
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2: Welcome back to Bullseye. I'm Jesse Thorne. We're replaying my conversation with Dolly Parton. The icon of country and Western music died last month. She was 80 years old. When I talked with Dolly Parton in 2012, she had just written a book. It's called Dream More, Celebrate the Dreamer in You. Let's get back into our conversation.
0: Let's hear a little bit of you singing a song about growing up in Tennessee. This is My Tennessee Mountain Home.

0: When you think about growing up, what are the fondest memories that you think of?
1: Well, things like that. Just us just being part of the woods and the trees and the fun things we'd do outside. And just we loved our animals, and we always got excited when we was going to get new baby chicks and new baby ducks, or if new calves were being born, you know, or piglets. And, you know, it's like we were part of all that. We were part of the woods and the trees and nature. And people say, well, you didn't have toys. What'd you play with? I said, we played with each other. We found tons of stuff to do.
0: I want to ask you about the other members of your family and their connection to you musically, because it was with your Uncle Bill, right, that you started writing songs.
1: Yes. Well, my Uncle Bill is the one that, well, I was writing songs too. My Uncle Bill was writing songs, but he saw the great potential in me, and he took a great interest in me, and we did write many songs together, but we wrote separate also. My mother's people were all very musical. Other uncles and aunts wrote songs and sang songs. My mother, you know, wrote songs too. And but my uncle really, really is the one that really helped me a lot. He would take me around to different places to sing on different radio shows at the county fair. I'd enter contests. And so he's the one that was really there for me to kind of guide and lead me. And I've had many people in my life that have been very helpful and had a lot of confidence in me.
0: Were you singing church music or secular music?
1: Well, at that time, I was singing any, you know, like songs that were playing on the radio, or songs we knew, like Carter Family songs and other songs like that. Not just all, you know, spiritual music, but I did some of that as well.
0: You know, your book is called Dream More, and there's a little part of it where you talk about having dreams and being hesitant to share them, because when you share big dreams, you expose yourself to the possibility that you won't achieve them. And I wonder, when you started to dream of leaving where you grew up, and if you told anyone about it at the time.
1: Yeah, I remember starting dreaming that when I was still in grade school, and I told everybody. I just believed that I was going to do it. I kept saying, I'm going to move to Nashville when I get out of school. And even on my graduation night, I mentioned in the Dream More book about when they had asked the kids, you know, when we were doing our talk or whatever, our little farewell, they were asking what we were doing. The kids were saying, well, I'm going to be going to so-and-so to college, or I'm getting married and moving to so-and-so. And came to me, and I said, well, I'm going to move to Nashville because I'm going to be a country music star. And then everybody laughed, and I was so embarrassed. I mean, I was definite in that, and I thought, why are they laughing? And it was only years later that I realized that they weren't making fun. They just, you know, wasn't used to people dreaming that big. So I knew, I don't even know how long it was when I believed I was going to do something more. I was still, like I say, in grammar school, but I totally was prepping for it and saving for it and packing for it, you know, the years that I was in high school, because I knew I couldn't leave home till I was 18. My daddy would have sent a posse after me. I thought, well, there's no reason to go till after I'm 18. And so that's exactly what I did.
2: It's Bullseye. I'm Jesse Thorne. We're replaying my conversation with the late Dolly Parton. She and I talked in 2012.
0: I know that you have brothers and sisters who are musicians as well. And I've actually heard you say that there were other people in your family who were more talented than you were. And I wonder if having that in your family makes you think about the way that chance and sacrifice combined have helped push your career along when, you know, other people who are so close to you haven't had the same thing happen with them.
1: I think about that a lot. In fact, I talk a lot about that, or I talk some about that in the Dream More book, about how I have a guilt. I have guilt feelings a lot about my success, just because so many of my family is so talented but didn't seem to get all the same breaks. And who knows why that happens. You just have to hope for the best, and I still hope that they're you know, going to do good. I know a lot of them work at Dollywood now in the show, and we're putting together a new show. But, you know, it's like I couldn't make them a star. I couldn't keep them from being a star. Everybody's kind of got to hustle and bustle. You know, you just got to work all the time. You can't lose momentum. It's hard to know. It's hard to say. Because a lot of people, you know, want the success or they want the stardom, but they're not either able to or willing to go that far from home or to be away from family, or they make choices to do other stuff. But like you said, or if it's just chance, like you said, with a chance or in our luck or whatever. And I don't know. You just don't know. And the older I get, the more I look back and I think, well, how did I do all this? And why was, you know, I the one that got to do so much of it? And I don't know the answer to those questions, except that I know I never stopped working. I still ain't stopped, and I ain't stopping until I keel over somewhere.
0: Was having children of your own one of the things that you had to sacrifice to have this career?
1: To be honest with you, it was, because if I'd have had children, I wouldn't be here probably talking to you right now, because I probably would have been a good mother, like most of the women in my family are, and my dad was like a great dad, and we're very devoted to our children. And if I'd have had kids, I mean, I put it on hold, you know, for a while. We were just trying not to have kids then, thinking that we were going to have kids. And by the time it got to be that time, then we didn't have kids. But now we're glad we didn't, because now we have each other, my husband and I, and we've got all these nieces and nephews and brothers and sisters and all these relatives with their kids that we, you know, we try to help with their schooling or anything else that we can. And we babysit a lot. We take them places. We do stuff with them. But at least we can, when we get sick of them, we can send them home and say, love you. Call mom. See you later. But it's those kinds of sacrifices that you do have to make. But I don't regret it. I do not regret any decisions that I've made, because to change one thing would be to change everything. And we can't have that now, can we?
0: I want to play one last song. This comes, I think, from your television show, The Dolly Show, although I have to say I found it on the internet and it wasn't labeled. This is you and a

0: It's such a beautiful song. What does it make you think of?
1: It makes my heart heavy, and I've got tears in my eyes because that was a special I did. I think it was one of the specials, and I had my family on. Mom and Daddy was, I think, probably in that group of people.
0: Yeah, they're sitting right next to you.
1: Several of my brothers and sisters. And so that song we used to always sing, my sisters and I used to sing that in church as special singing, but we also used to sing that as congregational singing, too. So it makes me think of Mom and Daddy and all my brothers and sisters and my grandpa Jake has been dead for years now. Mom and Dad's been gone for quite a while. So that is kind of touching to me.
0: Well, Ms. Parton, I sure appreciate you taking the time to be on our show. It was really a joy to get to talk to you.
1: Well, thank you so much, and hope you get a copy of my new book.
2: 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It's Bullseye. I'm Jesse Thorne. Next up on the show, Elvis Costello. You know Elvis Costello, right?

Anyway, I talked to him in 2015. He had just written a memoir called Unfaithful Music and Disappearing Ink. You're going to hear me talking about it more in just a second. In 2026, Costello is celebrating the 49th anniversary of his debut album, My Aim is True. There's a box set with over 50 never-before-heard recordings on it. And I mean, you're about to hear this in just a second, but Elvis Costello is a genuine delight. Let's kick things off with the first track from My Aim is True, Welcome to the Working Week.

0: David Lee Roth once said that music critics like Elvis Costello because he looks like them.
1: Not that again.
0: But it might be more that he... it's a good quote. I mean, that is a...
1: is it? I don't
0: know.
1: That's
0: a solid piece of business. I don't know if it's true, but it's fun to
1: say. I don't know. You tell me. I'm not a writer. I'm a lover, not a fighter.
0: David Lee Roth once said that music critics like Elvis Costello because he looks like them. But is the next part of this...
1: yes.
0: It might be more because he thinks like them or makes music the way they might like to.
1: Have you seen David recently?
0: No.
1: He looks just like a wizened old writer to me. Yeah, I'm only teasing you. I know, I've heard that one a few times.
0: Through his career. Through his career, he's taken his favorite I'm going to power through this, Elvis.
1: Yeah, I know you are. I can sense I'm not going to deflect you.
0: No, not at all. I'm a professional pseudo journalist. Through his
1: I'm
0: career.
1: Proud to hear it.
0: He's taken

0: his favorite pop sounds, the ones he grew up with, the ones he learned about as a young man, the ones he's come to know in middle age, and he's pushed them through his own vessel. He writes eloquently about this web of influence in his memoir.
1: Can I stop you a sec? Stop you for a second?
0: Yes.
1: Are we talking about David or me? Because this reference to pushing things through my vessel, it frankly sounds quite rude to me. I don't know whether we should be saying this on NPR. I think we may get letters.
0: There's some things that are legal to say on the radio and some things that aren't. I think I'm allowed to speak metaphorically. But if you make it vulgar, we might have to bleep this whole exchange.
1: I'm almost certain they're going to have to do that. I see them hovering over that big red button there in the control room.
0: If you're so
1: keen... And that's not a rude reference. I promise you that wasn't intended, a double entendre.
0: Costello writes eloquently about this web of influence in his new memoir, Unfaithful Music and Disappearing Ink. The way that... You've ruined the entire tone of this introduction. This was a really thoughtful introduction that I worked very hard on. And now it's just a series of jokes about private parts. Well,
1: that's what you know by now from reading this book, that is really my entire aim has been this. I appreciate what you're saying. Of course, the David Lee Roth, we've managed to mention David's name more often than mine. It's amazing. He's getting a lot of free publicity. Maybe he's got a book out as well. I appreciate what you're saying. I'm teasing you. But you're quite right. This book is trying to link up. I wasn't, as you can tell from reading even a few pages, it doesn't begin, I was born, and then I did this, and then I did that, and the laughter and the tears, and my drug hell, and then my conversion to some strange philosophy, and, you know... I tried to connect up emotionally the things that came to me, the fact that I happened to be born into a family for whom music was both vocation and occupation. Both my parents, my grandfather before my father as well, a life of travel that leads you on adventures and in some cases misadventures, hence the title Unfaithful Music. Memory being somewhat elusive or very vivid and then elusive. Unfortunately, both my father and grandmother, afflicted by dementia in their later years, made me fearful that I, would at some point in the future not be able to gather all of these experiences that I've been lucky to have and put them on a page so they could be read by, just say, take two people, my 2 8-year-old boys. I mean, other people want to read it too, that's great. But in some senses, I was thinking about there's some time in the future where I'll wish that I wrote this down because it may not all join up in quite the same way. That's really what I was trying to say.
0: Well, I think, had I gotten to the end of the very beautiful introduction that I wrote.
1: It was exquisite, by the way.
0: Thank you very much. I enjoyed your book very much as well. One of the musicians that you return to in this book again and again is your dad. And it's how you start the book, and it's a relationship that is really central to the book. And I wonder, when you were a child, before your dad stopped living with you, what did you think about his music?
1: Well, I don't think you think a lot of things when you're that age, I form opinions as comparative, is it this or is it that or is it better than this or better than that? My mother tells me I went looking around the back of the television for my dad when I was really a little more than an infant, because I saw him on an early TV show. I saw him, as I describe in the first chapter, from the balcony of a dance hall that was nearly deserted. It's hard to imagine a dance hall opening in a Saturday afternoon for 30 patrons and having a full dance band come out and play tunes for however long they played, but they did in those days. So that was unusual. I would go in the morning when I was off school on holiday and go to radio broadcast theatres in the centre of London and watch musicians who, to my mind, were old men, but of course were men that were 20 years younger than I am now, reading the racing results and smoking cigarettes and waiting for the downbeat. And then a group of young men come in carrying their amplifiers and guitars, and that would be the beat group. In one case, I described the Hollies, including Graham Nash, coming in from having driven overnight from the north of England, so they could sing two songs on a guest slot on a lunchtime radio show. These are sort of, it's a world of music, and pop music doesn't really exist anymore. And this is within my lifetime. Admittedly, as old as I am, it's a surprise to me that things are quite so different. And of course, those images really stayed in my mind. And the transference from the mundane to the magical in the moment of performance was startling to me as a child, but I didn't have anything to compare it to. It was just what my father did for a living. Other dads came home and my dad went to work, you know.
0: We're going to take a break. Don't go anywhere. As you might know, Elvis Costello's legal name is Declan McManus. His wife, the brilliant singer Diana Krall, calls him Declan. So imagine you're Elvis Costello and you're getting coffee. What name do you give to the barista? We'll have the answer after the break. It's Bullseye from MaximumFun.org and NPR.
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0: Welcome back to Bullseye. I'm Jesse Thorne. My guest is Elvis Costello. I mean, he's Elvis Costello. He is one of the most beloved singer-songwriters of the late 20th century. He is celebrating the 49th anniversary of his debut album, My Aim Is True. There's a staggering new box set with hours and hours of never-before-heard material. When Costello and I talked in 2015, he had just written a memoir. It's called Unfaithful Music and Disappearing Ink. Let's get back into our conversation.
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1: Hey, wow, where'd you find that?

0: typical performance by Ross Montgomery, I have to say. I should tell you that that was a B-side of a one or two, I guess you would call them ska. You can sort of vaguely recognize that as ska. You've got to understand when Bluebeat, as it was called in the early 60s, came in from Jamaica, it was another dance craze, just like the Twist and the Madison before it. And the Jealous Orchestra that my dad played with were a dance band. So the band leader, you know, would say to the arranger, can we adapt these songs for our lineup, which was that of a typical dance band of the 1940s and 50s, you know, with saxophones and trumpets and trombones. He gave my dad the task of writing a few songs in this new style. And hence, there's kind of almost like a West Indian inflection in his voice there, just the same way as people... We learned all our singing from American records, and then latterly, you know, I guess people heard music from all over the world and just copied it. And that was the music... The different thing between England and America is, I think, although there are many people from the Caribbean in America, they all came at once, sort of, as it were, into the culture and really transformed it with bringing music, calypso and you know, ska, and then later reggae. We have that really as our second line of music, you know, to popular music. If you, people of my age anyway, that was what we danced to at parties. And in the early 60s, it's strange to think my dad got to make a record like that, you know, because it was actually trying to keep up with a new trend.
1: I mean, I'm really just imagining what it must have been like for your dad, who was, you know, by that point, a grown adult who'd had a healthy career and was singing in a band that was, you know, like the Glenn Miller, composed like the Glenn Miller band or something like
0: exactly.
1: that.
0: Exactly. Their theme song was actually In the Mood. I mean, they borrowed the theme song from Glenn Miller. They played a lot of the Miller repertoire. One of my favorite recordings of my dad is actually I Know Why and So Do You and At Last, which were recorded for a tribute to Glenn Miller album that was made in the early 60s.
1: One of the people that you met when you were still very young, relatively new to the music industry, was Johnny Cash, right?
0: Yeah, well, that was a complete coincidence. You know, I know I would have no way to have met him in the circumstances, you know, could have never imagined. I mean, Nick Lowe was the first person who was in a group who I could ask questions of. I'd been around musicians since I was a child, but I had no questions to ask my dad's colleagues. I didn't ask my dad a lot of questions about music. He also didn't impose on me the learning of any music theory, although his father had been a classically trained or military trained musician. So I had questions for Nick Lowe. They were about songwriting. I can't even remember what they were now, you know. And of course, then he became my producer when I was first making records. And then a couple of years into that, he married June Carter's daughter, Carlene. And next thing, the in-laws came for Christmas. And the in-laws were Johnny Cash and June Carter. You know, it was like... And we were invited round for a recording session on the day after Christmas. I mean, it sounds absolutely fantastic, but it really happened, you know. And of course, it was... To be in a confined space of a you know, domestic setting in England with Johnny Cash was a bit unusual, you know.
1: It's not exactly where you imagine.
0: He was so unbelievably like himself. It was, you know, it was like...
1: You don't really imagine Johnny Cash, like, walking through a Victorian Christmas card, you know?
0: Well, it was, yeah, a little bit like that. You know, Christmas time and it's London. I mean, it's, you know, obviously the American idea of it is lots of urchins, you know, bare feet. And, you know, we're all huddling together around a brazier.
1: You were a chimney sweep at the time, right?
0: I was. It was in my years as a chimney sweep. And I said, oh, God bless you, Mr. Cash. May I have a penny to pay for a roast goose? It wasn't, you know, it was like Dick Van Dyke, you know, Mary Poppins. You know, we went to the door and he was great. He just introduced himself the way he always did. You know, hello, I'm Johnny Cash. I couldn't believe he was saying it to me. And then, you know, there was certainly some drinking going on with, I described in the book, Johnny relating this night later on in a tribute to George Jones, because the song we recorded was a song that George had written, a rare composition. And Johnny reciting it was perhaps the best thing of all, because, you know, he sort of said, well, I was with Elvis Costello and Nick Lowe, and they were drinking a little bit. And, you know, and apparently we toasted to how great George was. And, I mean, this was later in the evening, perhaps after we had recorded this duet, which was vocally fairly ill-advised on my part, I have to say. You know, it was to try and get in the ring with John.
2: It's Bullseye. I'm Jesse Thorne. My guest is Elvis Costello.
1: I want to play a song that you wrote for one of my favorite singers of all time, Solomon Burke, who recorded an album in the early 2000s. It was sort of a, you know, sort of a comeback album for him, although he had done very well on the road for decades and decades. Mm. And it's called The Judgment. Let's take

0: When you're writing a song for somebody whose style, whose instrument is as distinctive as somebody like Solomon Burke or Johnny Cash, are you thinking of it the way, say, a comedy writer might think about, you know, writing a joke for David Letterman or Roseanne Barr, thinking about trying to capture something about their particular voice?
1: It's sort of different with music, I would think. at least for me, it is. I had dreams of people singing songs that came true. I had a dream of Dusty Springfield singing my song. I had a dream of Chet Baker singing my song. I had a dream of Roy Orbison, dream of Johnny Cash. Even though I knew John a little bit, you know, I still didn't sort of really think he would pick up my song. Not the first time, anyway. With Solomon, it was a little bit different because I'd had the experience of trying to write for some people and not got the measure of them right. I was trying to put too much into a song or didn't quite get the measurement right. And even with this one, there were a couple of tricks to this song musically that interrupted Solomon's flow. And Joe Henry, who produced this record, who's a friend of mine who also produced The River in Reverse and worked with Alain Toussaint, he had me stand in the booth with Solomon because I was at the recording session. And Solomon, you know, was such a big personality, but then in many ways he was like, there was something really wonderful about the way he you know, invited you in. And he told me to sing it for him because there was this timing of this one line. He just kept, every time he'd get rolling with it, he'd come in the wrong place. And, you know, I got to learn this, so you sing it. Can you imagine that, having to stand in front of Solomon Burke and sing the song? You know, I could sort of sing it in my head, you know, and then I did, and then of course then he learnt it and he could hear what it was. Once he could watch me do it, he got what the rhythm of it was, and then he sang it great, you know. And I mean, Nick Lowell will tell the same story about staying up all night to imagine writing The Beast in Me for Johnny Cash, and then sort of the next day, you know, June. Having heard about it, getting Nick to play it to Johnny, and so when it came out, of course, it came out in this feeble little voice that wasn't like this big voice. It was like, "And the beast in me," you know. It was like, because the dream we have of the singer is often, you know, we can't animate like that.

0: Who in your life knows you by your birth name, Declan McManus?
1: My mother. A handful of friends. A few people that knew me, you know, before I ever got into this world, you know, of music and adopted other names, you know.
0: When you adopted the name, it was the name that was given to you by your manager, right?
1: The second name was as a family name. Costello is, more correctly said, Costello. It's an Irish name. It's my great-grandmother, Elizabeth Costello. I'd adopted that because it was easier to say and shorter to write down. And I'd use my initials for a while, DP, because my dad used to address me that way, which is an Irish convention too. And then they handed me that, and it was like a dare. And, you know, my father had recorded under other aliases in the 1960s. He'd recorded cover records for cash money, you know, early in the morning sessions that were put out on cheap cover records where you get four titles from the Hit Parade on an EP, on an extended play vinyl record. And he went on, sometimes he'd be three or four aliases on one release. You know, he'd be Hal Prince and the Layabouts, or the Foresters singing Blowing in the Wind, or Frank Bacon and the Baconeers. So you can appreciate that being Elvis Costello really was just like second nature to me.
0: When you go into like a Starbucks or whatever, do you tell them your name is Elvis or Declan?
1: I try to avoid doing that anyway. I mean, I usually don't tell them anything.
0: Was there ever a point where it stopped feeling strange to be addressed by a made-up name?
1: Well, nobody ever did call me that by that name anyway. Oddly enough, the thing of being called by my initials, which I know from childhood, is sort of the way everybody's always addressed me in my camp, you know, as it were, in my gang, whether it was the band or the management. It was always EC, so that was easier, you know, shorter. And I don't ever recall that many people ever calling me by Elvis.
0: Well, I'm really grateful to you for taking the time to be on Bullseye. Thank you so much for
1: Thank you very much. Your most thoughtful questions. Thank you.
2: 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As we mentioned, his memoir is called Unfaithful Music and Disappearing Ink. 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The special 49th anniversary edition of My Aim is True drops October 2nd. You can pre-order it now at Elvis Costello's official website. Let's go out on one more song from that landmark album. This is The Angels Wanna Wear My Red Shoes.

0: That's the end of another episode of Bullseye. Bullseye recorded at Maximum Fun World Headquarters in the historic Jewelry District of downtown Los Angeles. The weather has improved recently because it was brutally hot. But now there's supposed to be like a hurricane coming. I went outside and it was like weird kind of like tropical semi-raining earlier today. What's going on? Our show is produced by Speaking Into Microphones. Our senior producer, Kevin Ferguson. Our producers, Jesus Ambrosio and Richard Roby. Our video producer is Daniel Spear. We get booking help on Bullseye from Mara Davis. 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